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This show is Louder Than Bombs. That opening track came from Damian Jurado. That was Ohio. That's the opening track to his 1999 album, Rehearsals for Departure, a really great record. I just listened to it the other day, and that song always stands out. That was the first song that I ever heard of Damian Jurado. Of course, he's gone on to record about 10,000 albums, and they're all pretty darn good. All right, let's get back into some more music. I think I'm going to stick with some kind of singer-songwriter stuff for this first block. We'll see how it goes.

And there's Greg Freeman with Palms. That's off an album he released in 2022 called I Looked Out. I love that song so much. It reminds me a lot of Modest Mouse. I play it quite a bit, so I'm sorry that I play it so much, but it's just, it's so good. It has to be played. Greg Freeman is from Burlington, Vermont. He's put out a couple of albums. I think the most recent one was Burnover. I think that's right. You're listening to WUTC 88.1 FM in Chattanooga, Tennessee. My name is Brent Stott. This is Louder Than Bombs. And this next song is a cover from Andrew Bird.

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1: And there is Will Oldham with You Will Miss Me When I Burn. I think you released that one under Palace Brothers or Palace. Yeah, I think it's Palace Brothers. He's put out music under so many different things. I either just use Bonnie Prince Billy for everything or just say Will Oldham. Ahead of that, we heard The Black Crow from Songs Ohio. And at the top of that set there, we heard Andrew Bird. 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This next song's from Purple Mountains. Kind of a change of pace here.

There's Chastity Belt, that's I-90 Bridge. Ahead of that, we heard from Modest Mouse, we heard from American Football, we heard from Rap Boys, and then back at the beginning there, we heard from Purple Mountains. You've been listening to Louder Than Bombs on WUTC 88.1 FM in Chattanooga. My name is Brent Stott. I'm here every Monday through Thursday from 8 to 9, which means I've got about 10 minutes left until I'm done with tonight's show. So I'm going to go ahead and close things out right here, and I'm just going to cram in as much music as I can in this last little bit. Thank you so much for hanging out and listening to music with me. I will be back next week. Bye.

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4: 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Welcome back to The Fringe Guys, Episode 6. I am very excited because we've got an extra special episode lined up for this week. This week is my birthday week. So you guys are going to help me celebrate this week by listening to some of my favorite artists from across the board. Now, I don't really have a favorite genre of music, so this music is kind of going to be all over the place. I like to say that I like a little bit of everything. So we're going to start today by listening to Waxwing from Sorry, followed by Cavity from Prune off of her new album. And then next we'll hear Dumbest Girl Alive from 100 Gex. Enjoy, guys.

That was Freak from Feeble Little Horse. I love their ability to intersect indie and hyperpop within that song. It's so loud, it's so silly, it's so much fun, it's just all around a great time. Next up, we're gonna hear the song Who's Ready for Tomorrow from Rat Boy and IBDY, which is actually off of the Cyberpunk soundtrack, which, if you don't know, Cyberpunk is my favorite video game, and I probably listen to the radio station playlists from the Cyberpunk video game the most out of any other video games I've played. I just love the music that they include. I think it fits so perfectly within the world, and it's just great music on its own. And then we'll hear the song Rocket from Gorillaz. Gorillaz is actually my favorite band. I was introduced to them when I was 7, when my dad showed me the Feel Good Inc. music video. And ever since then, I was just hooked. So much so to the point where I have a Gorillaz tattoo. But don't talk to me about their newer stuff. I don't like it. Anyway, enjoy these songs, guys.

0: You just heard Brutus from The Buttress. I love this song, and I felt like it was perfect to include this week because not only am I a huge Shakespeare nerd, but I just love what she is doing on this track. Basically, she's reimagining the assassination of Julius Caesar from the perspective of Brutus, but as a female. And she's exploring themes of betrayal and ambition and what that looks like from the female perspective. It's so interesting. It's so complex. I truly adore that song. Next up, we're going to hear Antimatter from King Ghidorah featuring Mr. Fantastic, which is actually just a project of MF Doom's. And then we'll hear Wesley's Theory from Kendrick Lamar, George Clinton, and Thundercat.
1: From Venus to Mars, back to Earth, back to the HBO satellite. It's showtime, living. King Ghidorah on the board.
2: King Ghidorah.
1: MF Doom. And I am Mr. Fantastic.

0: what for?
1: Yo, what's up? It's Trey. Remember the first time you came out to the house? You said you wanted a spot like mine. But remember, anybody can get it. The hard part is keeping it, motherfucker.
0: What you want? You a house, you a car, 40 acres and a mule, a piano, a guitar, anything.

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Yeah.

0: He said, after the Grammys.
1: B flat. F. B flat. F.

That was DJ's Chord Organ from Mac Miller featuring SZA. We have to talk about Mac Miller for a second. I didn't discover Mac Miller until about a year ago when Balloonerism was first dropped. And that came to me at a time in my life when I was not doing very well. And it really helped me to process a lot of the emotions and the feelings that I was going through at the time. So I sort of dedicated myself over the summer last year to go through pretty much all of Mac Miller's discography. And I found that I really connected to his music in a way that I had never connected to anyone else's music. He just really understood sort of the pain that I was going through at the time. And he was able to put words to an experience that I didn't quite know how to explain to other people. So I felt like Mac Miller was the perfect artist to include for this week. Next up, we're going to hear Big Chief by Dr. John. I am going to dedicate this song to my boyfriend, Jacob. He was the one who actually sent it to me. I've been getting super into country and bluegrass recently, so this one is very fun. And then we're going to hear Misty Mountain Hop from Led Zeppelin, which I am going to dedicate to my mother. I attribute majority of my musical taste to her. So this one is for you. Enjoy, guys.

Now, before we move on to the final songs of the episode, I do have to yap about them a little bit. Both of them are from the metal genre, which I don't really listen to as much anymore. That was more so something that I listened to when I was a teenager in high school. First, we're gonna hear Trash Decade from Health, which is actually a sister album to their first one, Rat Wars. What I love about Health is they're an industrial metal band. So to me, they don't sound like other sort of standard metal bands. They have this sort of mixing of genres. But on top of that, the guys in the band are just big nerds. They love memes, and that's kind of all they post about on their Instagram. So while a lot of their music does deal with more sophisticated themes of how they are grappling with the world around them, some of it is just really silly. And I love that. And then we're gonna hear I Let It In and It Took Everything by Loathe featuring Vincente Void. This is off of their album, I Let It In and It Took Everything, which is one of my top albums ever to exist. This album is so experimental in sound. It's unlike just about any metal album you will ever hear. It's very unique. One of the main themes that it's dealing with is existential questioning, and you can kind of hear that throughout the entire album. Each song is sort of meant to be its own little world, but it's all kind of interconnected. It's very interesting what they do. So if you enjoy that song, I highly recommend you give the entire album a listen. Enjoy these next few, guys.

0: Creating this week's playlist was actually so much fun for me, but it also proved to be a little bit tougher than I had originally expected it to. There is so much music out there that I love listening to and that I really just want to share with people, and trying to confine it to so little choices, especially when I knew I was going to talk and talk and talk about each of those decisions, was very difficult. I really tried to arrange it in such a way that it would touch all of the different genres of music that I listen to pretty regularly. There's a little bit of indie, a slight touch of hyper pop, quite a bit of hip hop and rap, as that's kind of what I've really gotten into the most recently, a little bit of country, and then metal to sort of connect with my roots a little bit. Overall, while this week proved to be a challenge, it was still very rewarding getting to share with you guys some of the reasons why I love these bands so much. I really hope that you enjoyed listening just as much as I enjoyed getting to share that piece of myself with you guys. Obviously, next week we will return to regularly scheduled programming, so be on the lookout for that. I've got a really interesting and fun lineup that I can't wait to share with you guys for that one. So, with that, you are listening to WUTC 88.1 FM Chattanooga Community Radio.
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Hanging out in the quarter, it's a quarter past two. 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

0: I found, I came around. That was the song Carolina Breeze off our first album. We just celebrated 10 years of Magic Birds back last May of 2025. We released our first album in May of 2015. That's the music of Benjamin Bruce. And Carolina Breeze is one of our, I guess, crowd favorites from that album, if you could say that. We got another one off that album we want to play real quick. Ben's going to sing the lead on this one. It's called Prettiest Thing.
1: One, two, three, four.

0: till I grew up fast and set the town on fire.
1: All right, we started off with Carolina Breeze from our first album, Prettiest Thing from our first album. Now we're going to jump into our second album. Again, we're Magic Birds from here in Chattanooga. Check us out online, wearemagicbirds.com, and we're all over the socials. We are Magic Birds. We released our album 23 in August of 2023, and this next song we're going to play for you is called Something Out of Nothing.
2: One, two, three, four.

0: how did you meet you two, Ben and Scott?
1: So Ben and my wife were teachers together at Ivy Academy back in, what, 2012? 2011, 2012?
2: 2011, yeah.
0: What did you teach, Ben?
2: At that time, I was basically a chemistry teacher. At that time,
1: but he's back.
2: I'm back. I work there now again after some years off. I'm a special education teacher now. And Mary was a math teacher. Scott's wife was a math teacher back then, 15 years ago.
1: Longer than 15. No. Yeah, it was about 15. Yeah, sorry. My math's off. That's why she's the math teacher.
0: So Scott, you met Ben through Mary.
1: I did. Back in the day, Ivy Academy didn't have school on Friday, so the teachers would all get together on Thursdays and hang out. And so they were all over at our house one Thursday, and me and Ben just started playing some music together. The rest is history.
2: Exactly.
0: Oh, if only life were that simple.
1: I know.
0: So what was it that attracted you to Scott's work, Ben?
2: Well,
1: look at me.
2: That first particular time, I think we were, a lot of people were hanging out at Scott's house or something, and I think Scott was just like, you play the guitar? You like music? And I was like, yeah. So we went upstairs and started talking about music, and we just started talking about some bands that we both liked. And I believe the first song we ever played was a Radiohead song. We played a Radiohead song, and that's it. We really, really just bonded over shared interest in music.
1: Yeah. Well, we've actually added that Radiohead song into our set list, so we play that live a lot. We didn't do that for the first, 5 or 6 years probably, because it's so different than our music, but we made it our own. And when we first started off, we tried to play covers, and we've gotten better about that, but at first it was hard, and we were like, it was easier for us to write our own songs together than it was to learn covers together for some reason.
0: The whole idea of chemistry in a band is always fascinating to me, and especially when you have two singers who harmonize the way you do. It literally, to my ear anyway, it sounds like one voice when you sing together. Was that something that happened immediately, or did you have to work at that?
2: No, I think we worked at that. And to be honest, neither one of us has any real musical training. So, I mean, we kind of sing. There are parts where we harmonize, but a lot of times we're just kind of singing in unison, and we've sung together for so long that maybe it does sound that way, that it's kind of, it sounds like the same voice. But that's just from singing together for a long time, not because of any specific thing we were intending to do, I don't think. We wanted it to sound good, but a lot of times we don't really harmonize a whole lot, I guess.
0: So how does that factor into the writing? Scott, when you're writing, are you thinking this is where Ben's voice would go in this song? Or it seems to me that'd be such a distraction. You write the song first and then figure out the arrangement, I guess, right?
1: Yeah, and our writing has evolved as well. I mean, our first album, I wrote every song. Our second album, Ben wrote one, and I wrote the rest. And then this new album that we're working on right now, it's going to probably be half and half. Ben's really stepped up and tried to be more of a songwriter, which he's always done, but he's just kind of been more shy about it. But, man, he writes some really, really good songs, and I'm excited for this new album because it's actually going to be, me and him showcasing our songwriting ability. So, but yeah, back in the day when we first started, I would write a song and we'd just run through it. And sometimes I'm like, man, you should sing lead on that one. That sounds like a song you sing lead on. But now it seems like we come to the table with our own songs. Like, I'm going to sing lead on this song that I brought. Ben's going to sing lead. So it's a little different. It's evolved over the years.
0: Would you play a song from the album you're working on?
1: Yeah, that's what we're Richard, just as a matter of fact.
0: That's what you had in mind.
1: Yes.
0: Huh? So who wrote this one?
1: This was actually a collaborative effort. This one's based off of a true story of this guy in the upstate South Carolina who, listen to the words, Ben will tell you all about it, but I wrote the chorus, and I said, Ben, I really want to write a song about this guy. This was a big deal when I was a kid, and I found as much as I could online, and I sent it to Ben, and Ben finished the song. And so we sing a lot of it together, but Ben sings the verses because he wrote them, so... Yeah, so this one's based off of a true story. It will be on our next album. It's called Canon.

0: So the last two songs are on the new album. Does it have a title yet?
1: The last three songs.
0: Oh, all three of them?
1: Yes. No, it does not. We are. We just started back in, what, August?
2: Yeah.
1: Our last album took six years. We've only been working on this for 6 months, so give us a break, Richard.
0: Oh, don't be so sensitive, Scott. I was just curious.
1: I'm just kidding. So, you know, it's so good to do this interview with you. We're so glad that you're back for this one.
0: Oh, well, thank you for that. You partnered with Scott, who is clearly already a songwriter, right? And at some point, you decided that you wanted to take this on. Songwriting, to be honest, I can't even imagine writing a song. I don't even know where you'd start.
2: Well, I had always, I mean, I had, even before I met Scott, I maybe had messed around with, maybe I had even written two or three or four songs, whatever. Probably even more than that. And then a few that I just decided that I have since forgotten because in hindsight, I think about it and I was like, that wasn't any good. So it's not that I had not done it at all before, but I think when I met Scott, he already had, he had some songs that were basically done, at least all the lyrics to them. He had, and you know, snippets to more. And I was just like, well, you know, we'll just go along. We'll just, let's use what he's got, and I'm not going to worry about it. And so that's what we've, that's how we did it. I think it's mostly just I'm trying to take a more concerted effort in songwriting.
1: Well, and then when we decided to include his song Fear Not on the second album, I almost had to like talk him into it. Everybody loved the song. He would play it every once in a while. He's like, you want to make it a Magic Bird song? I was like, yes, definitely. And so I think that encouraged him to like, okay, I'm going to start writing some more Magic Bird songs.
2: Yeah, Scott's more outgoing than I am as well, Richard.
0: You also, it's apparent, put a lot of thought into your arrangements. There, one song that it felt like it stopped. And there were a couple of lines that were completely outside the melody and the rhythm of the song, and then you went back into the song again.
2: All right.
1: We did that on purpose.
0: The kind of craft that if you pull it off is really effective. But at the same time, if you don't pull it off, well, you know what I mean. It just doesn't work, you know. So to go from just writing a song where you sing it through to giving thought to maybe catching people's ear in the arrangement, when did you start doing that?
2: I don't know. I feel like, I mean, we understand, you know, once we've done, if we've got a song, we've got a part of a song, and it's gone on a little time, we know, we're like, okay, we need to change it up a little bit. I mean, sometimes it's even beyond a bridge, you know, it's, I'm not sure exactly which song you were talking about, but those songs, the first one that we did, Canon, it has like a, almost like a B part. It's got the A part that has its own bridge in it, and it's got a B part that kind of does its own thing for the last minute and a half of the song or whatever it is. And that just kind of comes to us.

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1: Time, and then we went to record and we were like, that sounds terrible. So we took it out, you know? So it's good, and I actually enjoy the song a lot more that we took that part out, but it was just like a vocal part in between the chorus lines. But, yeah, I mean, I think playing live, a lot of times you get to sit back and say, okay, let me just change that part right there. It didn't sound as good live as I thought it was going to, you know? So we won't have the luxury of doing that with every song, but, you know, a good majority of them we will.
2: So perhaps the biggest, well, obviously it is, the biggest change in the sound is the addition of Alex and Jeremy.
1: Yeah, I was hoping you'd talk about those clowns a little bit. Jeremy's
2: well,
1: been
2: please
1: playing,
2: introduce them.
1: Yeah, Jeremy Sharp is on the bass. Jeremy's been playing with us for a year and a half now, maybe 2 years almost. He came out to some of our shows. I've known Jeremy for a long time through... He used to be in a band with Stratton back in the day. And so I've known Jeremy for a while. He used to live with Charles Allison, and I'd meet him at shows. And then he moved down to Dalton, and he came to see us. We play at a brewery in Dalton down there, and he came to see us a couple times with his girlfriend, and we got to talking. And, I mean, we're lucky because Jeremy will go on the road with us out of town, and we don't make a lot of money, but it's fun, and none of us have kids. None of the four of us have kids, so it's kind of one of those things where we can just escape for the weekend. Now, we don't have that luxury with Alex because he plays in, like, six bands, but Alex has been playing with us a little over 6 months now, probably, maybe a year almost, and he plays almost all of our local Chattanooga shows, and it's been awesome because it really fills out the sound. I mean, it's fun to be on the road and having bass. That's definitely fills it out, but when you get the guitar together, too, like, all four of us together, it's just... It's a lot of fun. We met Alex. I don't want to say we stole him because I kind of told TJ that he kind of wanted to play. But he was playing in a side project with TJ Griever. And Alex mostly plays jazz music, jazz funk type stuff. And he saw it as an opportunity to kind of do something different than what he normally does. So. And he can answer that. Yeah, get on the mic, Alex.
3: Yeah, well, I mean, it's music that I really, really love and really enjoy playing, but don't get a ton of opportunities to play. I mean, especially, you know, it seems like, you know, the jazz funk world is so radically different from more Americana stuff, but I really, really love this world. And so, yeah, it was great when I was playing with DJ that one night and playing with you guys. And
1: yeah, you sat in with us. That's right. Y'all both sat in with us.
3: That's right. That's right. And it's just been great to have an opportunity to be able to play this kind of music and you know, really enjoyed getting to know you guys and getting to know y'all's songs as well. So it's been a tremendous blessing.
2: Well, it must be fun for you, Alex. You have the opportunity to add all these colors to these songs.
3: Well, yeah, that's exactly it, and it's kind of nice to do. You know, I kind of call it some fake pedal steel licks at times, if you will. And really, I mean, that's kind of, again, you know, not going too much in that, but coming from like the jazz world, where there's a lot of harmony and a lot of chords and a lot of stuff like that. Like I really enjoy that and finding these colors and patterns on the guitar and to be able to apply some of that stuff and not just, you know, take a guitar solo, you know, not so much that, but more layering in textures and kind of sitting in the background. Yeah, I actually really enjoy that.
2: So what's the next song? Is this another song from the upcoming album?
1: No, we're going to go back to our second album. And this might be the one song Ben was talking about earlier that we do harmonize on a good bit. This one's called Reliance.
4: Rely on. That's where it all went down. That water, it was flowing above the solid ground. If violence was running through our blood, we made it down that river, falls, sun came up.

0: solid ground. All right, this next song is also off our second album. I think we've mentioned before, our second album was recorded by our good buddy Nick Lutzko, who's a very, very popular musician here in town himself. And we actually got to shoot a music video for this song. His brother, Jakey Lutzko, directed this next one. And if you go on YouTube, you can check out our professional music video for Family Tree. But this is Family Tree off our second album.
1: One, two, three, one, two, three.

0: All right, this next song is also, it's the last song we're going to play that's going to be on our next album. This is another Ben song. This one is, man, it's one of our favorite ones to play. This one's called Songs of the Mountains.
1: One, two, three.

0: when you first met, it wasn't about music, right? You just it was a group of teachers and your wife, Scott, and that's what brought Ben to your house. You discovered that you both made music together. Were you already thinking about putting a band together at that point, Scott?
1: Yeah, I mean, it's always been in the back of my mind. I was in two bands in college, and then I got on the business side of it and started booking bands for a living for a couple years in Atlanta. And so I kind of put my aspirations of playing music to the side and to get it on the business side of it. But when I moved to and plus, I mean, it's so tough to break into any kind of scene in Atlanta. There's so many musicians. And I didn't even attempt it, you know, I really didn't. And then I moved here to Chattanooga, and it just seemed like the music scene here is just a little bit more embracing. It's just more family. It's small, you know, small, tight-knit group of people. And so, you know, when Ben and I first started playing open mic and we put something together, it was just kind of for fun. And then people liked our songs, and we were like, you know, Ben was moving. And we're like, let's record an album before you move. And he only moved like 3 hours away. And so when we put the album together, people were like, hey, you want to come play a show here? And we're like, let's keep this going then. And here we are many years later.
0: What was the sound that you had in mind when you were thinking about making music? Did that evolve as a result of hanging with Ben and working with him, or was that something you already had in mind and Ben allowed you to realize it?
1: Honestly, Richard, we call ourselves Americana, but our songs, I mean, we've got a lot of different sounds, so I don't necessarily think anybody's like trying to write something specifically for a certain sound. We just kind of write what comes to us. Everything we do is, I feels natural to me. I don't know if Ben feels the same way. So I don't necessarily think we go into it, because we've got a few songs that are more soulful, a few songs that are more bluesy, you know, some that are bluegrass, some that are more country. So it's just kind of like we just write whatever we feel and it turns it into a Magic Bird song, you know.
0: So when you invited Alex and Jeremy to play with you, what were you thinking then?
1: Well, we've had a few musicians play with us in the past. We had a really good friend, Drew Stripe from Caney Creek Company, played with us for a while, and then him and his family moved to Vermont. Luke Card played mandolin with us a little bit, and then he found himself too busy with his own project, which made complete sense. He's still a really good friend. We do shows with him, but he didn't have enough time to play with us and do his thing, which made sense. And then so Ben and I mean, we still play shows if we have to with just us two, you know. Jeremy's been huge in stepping it up there because our sound's a lot more full with bass. So, you know, Jeremy will go, you know, 3 hours away with us, and we make money to buy gas for the show, and he's fine with that. So that works out, because that's kind of Ben and I. None of us in this room is music our only job, you know, or our main job. So it's always been kind of just a passion hobby. It's a hobby, but it's something we take very, very seriously. And man, when Jeremy first stepped on the bass, he plays upright. And so it kind of fit our sound very naturally. But man, that bass he's playing right now is such a beautiful bass. And we told him to bring it out. And it's a lot easier to transport that bass than it is a huge upright. I mean, because we found ourselves going to shows 3 hours away and we'd have to take two cars. Whereas now he can throw that bass in my truck with the rest of the equipment and we all ride together. So we do love the upright. It's a great sound. But that bass right now he's playing is so pretty. It's a good bass. And then when we started playing with Alex, you know, on our second album, Danimal played Lap Still on a song. And so that's kind of what Alex was going for, was kind of a steel guitar type sound. And he's actually got a lap steel as well, but decided to stick with his electric because he can manipulate his electric into making those types of lap steel sounds. And then also, you know, play a solo like a regular electric guitar and not have to switch instruments, you know? So it's a lot easier for him. And you know, I'd say probably 8 out of our 10 songs don't have a place for a chorus, but a solo break. And so he didn't really come into this like wanting to take a bunch of ripping solos. So he was fine with that. He's like, I want to find, you know, fills in between your songs and play in the background of your verses and your chorus and not have to like overpower everything with loud solos. And so it just kind of, it fit. It just fit really well.
0: It does. And talking about Jeremy, it's hard to imagine that last song without Jeremy's bass line.
2: I know.
1: So, yeah, and
0: so the impression I'm getting is that the whole evolution of the band has been very organic. It wasn't an intellectual thing at all. It's just felt right.
1: Yeah, we haven't really like put out an ad to add a drummer or add a bass player or add a guitar. It's just kind of like people we run into. I mean, you know, like I said, the music circle in Chattanooga is smaller than you would think, and there's a lot of good friends and. You got to find the right people too, you know, because we're not just trying to like add somebody just to add somebody, because we want to find somebody that we also like hanging out with, and because, you know, like I said, we're doing this as a hobby that we enjoy, so I don't want to play with somebody that sucks. All right, this song's off our second album. This is called Rain Coming Down.

Rain coming down outside. Rain coming down outside.

coming down outside. All right, we're going to finish this one with the way we finish most of our shows. This is a song off of our very first album. This one is called The Chase. If you ever

0: Alex. Ben, you having a good time?
1: Of course.
0: Can we break it down for him one more time, Ben?
1: Oh, yeah.
0: Now I'm strung out on Stringer's Ridge on the lookout for a way how to get myself up out of this mess before I'm elder and gray. I'm searching for signals.

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1: Would you or your band be interested in being featured on an episode of Live in the Library? 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

All right, you are tuned in to 88.1 WUTC Chattanooga. This is Signal and Noise, and tonight it's a very special episode. I'm focusing entirely on the genre of power pop, mostly focused on the 70s. I'll play a little bit of 80s. Most of the bands I'm going to play, probably very few people have heard of. But there's also a couple I'm going to play that you just have to if you're going to do a show like this. Started the show off with the band out of Vancouver, The Moderns. That was a song called Got to Have Pop. I figured that's a good way to kick these things, this show off. That's off an album called Year of Today from 1979. A lot of these bands, it's hard to find out really much at all. This next band is called Gems. They put out music on a label called Titan, which several years ago got a really beautiful deluxe reissue on Numero Group. I'm going to play the song Some. Listen to how much this sounds like Elvis Costello, which, while derivative, is not a bad thing. Not a bad thing.

All right, that was the Flaming Groovies with the song You Tore Me Down off of their 1976 record, Shake Some Action. I had that one, a band out of Belfast called Protex. That was the song Strange Obsessions off of an album of the same title. That is from 1979. That vocalist in that band really giving me Apples and Stereo vibes. Also in that set, we had the incredible Kidda Band, who I played recently on this show. Sort of a new discovery, and actually the band that kind of inspired me to do this, which was what you're hearing now, which is an entire set of power pop music. Anyway, that song from the incredible Kidda Band was If Looks Could Kill. They are out of the UK. And at the top of our set, we had the band Gems with the song Some. And I mentioned how much that song just sounds so much like Elvis Costello. It's an uncanny almost, but it's so good, who cares? All right, let's keep it moving. This is a band out of Derry, Northern Ireland. This is the Undertones with their song Wednesday Week off of the album Hypnotized.

All right, we just wrapped that set up with two legends, two legendary bands, artists, kind of before they were legends. That was Chris Stamey and the DBs you just heard with I Thought You Wanted to Know. Preceded that song with Alex Chilton, of course, a big star fame, and the song All the Time. Both of those songs are off of a great comp called Orc Records, New York, New York, which also features a bunch of early television, early Richard Hell and the Voidoids. You know, there's like a fine line between punk rock and power pop, you know, and new wave. All these things kind of blend together. But I think those are, the, you know, those are must-haves on any playlist. Ahead of that one, we have the band The Boys with the song On a Night Like This. Speaking of genre bending, we had Blondie in there. Maybe that's new wave. That song for sure, in my mind, would be power pop. That was the song Denis. That's off of, that's an early kind of mix of that song off a compilation called Against the Odds, 1974 to 1982. And at the top of the set, we had the band The Undertones with the song Wednesday Week off their 1980 album Hypnotized. And as I mentioned, I am doing an entire set of power pop this week. One of my all-time favorite songs in the genre is By the Nerves, Hanging on the Telephone, also done by Blondie. I could have gone either way, but I decided I'd do the Nerves version. So this is from 1976. This is the Nerves.

That, of course, was the Buzzcocks with their song I Don't Mind. That's off their 1978 debut album, Another Music in a Different Kitchen. You know, again, is it power pop? Is it punk? I mean, that song has, like, they do a key change at the end. I mean, that's pop music, so those guys knew how to write pop songs. It doesn't really matter what you call it. It's great. Before that, the great Nick Lowe with the song No Reason off of his 1978 record, Jesus of Cool, which is certainly one of my all-time faves. We also had Paul Collins in there with the song I Don't Fit In off the record, The Beat. It was technically Paul Collins' Beat. That's from 1979. Paul Collins, of course, the drummer of The Nerves, who we played earlier. Preceding that one, we had Australia's The Scientists with their song Frantic Romantic. Power pop is definitely a genre dominated by dudes, but I did want to make sure I got some ladies in there. So we had the Go-Go's, who, you know, I mean, need no introduction for me, certainly. I tried to play something early. That was the song How Much More. It appeared on their debut record, I believe, but that was actually an original version that was a B-side, originally released on Stiff Records. So there's your power pop bona fides. Before that one, we had the Dwight Twilley Band, song Three Persons off the 1976 record Sincerely. And at the very top of our set, we had the Nerves and their classic Hanging on the Telephone from 1976. All right, I've got one more song. Hope you've enjoyed this power pop collection of tunes. So many songs I probably forgot. I definitely left off. I had to make choices. But I had to play at least one Elvis Costello song. This is off of his classic, This Year's Model. This is The Beat. And I will see you next week.

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0: My name is Malcolm Key, and you are listening to The Sound Painter, where each week I highlight the connection between music and fine art, focusing on storytelling with music, what art does through visuals. Each week, I will share a couple of artworks and play music that I feel each piece connects with in order to create a sonic landscape for you, the listener, as if you were stepping into the artwork itself. This week, we are looking at the works of Richard Smith. Richard Smith is a UK-born visual artist known for his time during the pop art era. Smith is sometimes considered to be the artist that kickstarted the 1960s. He pioneered the distinctive second phase of pop art through his use of lush, textured paintings that evoke the sleek, madmen consumerism aesthetic from American culture. He also paid homage to the gestural works of abstract expressionism. Curator Marco Livingstone wrote that his paintings are infused with the scent of luxury and with the aura of popular culture, commerce, and the spectacle of modern life. The first work I'm looking at today is P.T.O. Apollinaire by Richard Smith. Featuring a vivid orange-yellow background speckled with pale yellow dots that look almost like fingerprints. At the top of the piece, we see the title of the work, inscribed in a handwritten text in a contrasting blue-green color. And at the bottom of the work, you see a rectangular form divided horizontally in a way that resembles a folded piece of paper. These vibrant colors use negative space and are just one example of Smith's deep influence from abstract expressionism that truly comes through in the second phase of pop art. The first song we are listening to is Cradle by Sega Bodega, followed by A Kiss Goodbye by Emily Heine. After that, we'll hear Low Down Part 1 by Michael Kiwanuka.

Before we dive back into his works, I want to answer the question, what is pop art? In Lucy Lippard's book, Pop Art, the movement is defined as an American phenomenon that departs from the cliche of a big, bold, raw America. It arose after the international triumph of abstract expressionism and acts as a hybrid. The works of pop art are derived from an abstract tradition rather than a figurative one. Its reception was a product of the discotheque era and the widespread actions of the youth to approach the contemporary world with a positive attitude instead of a negative one. Art writer and photographer J.R. Swinson wrote, "Art criticism has generally refused to the idea that an object can be equated with a meaningful or aesthetic feeling, particularly if an object has a brand name. Yet, in a way, abstract art tries to be an object which we can equate with the private feelings of an artist. Pop art is an extroverted expression of feelings and bears reference to the common experience. This is exemplified through the act of painting highly personal artworks through abstract forms." Once again, my name is Malcolm Key, and you are listening to The Sound Painter on WUTC 88.1 FM. Up next, we have Ionian Sea by Hysterical Love Project, followed by Lavender Milk. And to accompany these songs, we're looking at the work PTO Apollinaire by Richard Smith.

Oh, so blinker.

what feels right. That week she got obsessed with looking for warm hues of textures she could put her hand on, tenderness, eye touch, tongue, ceramic cap, the more like a tiny buckets, so fragile I lose in structures loose, tea changing color.

In the second phase of pop art, there is no question of abandoning humble sources. Rather, what artists like Richard Smith did was introduce them in another way, arousing existing memories with the use of non-figurative paintings. A massive part of understanding pop art is to look at where the artists were and what they were doing. Artists of the second phase shifted their attention to the environment itself. Smith mentioned that it was when he went to New York for the first time that his art truly became alive. Because of the bombardment of our senses by signs, colors, and lights of the mass media and advertisements, artists believe that it should be possible to also activate our experience of these senses by means of imagery that is nonverbal but topical. The next work I am looking at is titled Soft Pack, a large painting featuring angular arrangements going in different directions, featuring colors of orange, blue, and a pale beige to act as a negative space. This piece is, believe it or not, one of the more realistic of Smith's innovative takes on a motif, with this motif being a cigarette package. To accompany that piece, we're going to move into a different sound. The sound you just heard was Can You Hear My Heart Leave by M.L. Bush. And up next, we have Born Slippy, Nux, by Underworld, followed by Neck by Mal P.

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The final work we are looking at tonight is Quartet, a large piece that has multidimensional forms and rectangular shapes within itself, looking almost like we are viewing a strange geometric phenomenon from afar. Artists of Richard Smith's time were fairly avid moviegoers, and this impacted their work greatly. Through the giant movie screen, a standard was made in terms of involvement, immersion, and spectator participation. Large abstract paintings were the result of the desire to emulate this and cut down on aesthetic distance. A big picture meant a close up, not a step back. The works of Richard Smith are large scale and captivating. It is like seeing an advertisement get thrown into a blender and glued back together into some strange geometric form. These works, to me, ring like free jazz, where all these different pieces come together in order to complete a thought. Whether or not the listener or viewer really understands what they're looking at or listening to, they are experiencing something completely different. Up next, we have What's a Girl to Do by Fatima Yamaha. But before that, the song you just heard was Air for Life by Above and Beyond. Now after Fatima Yamaha, we'll hear Give Up by FKA Twigs and Like the End by James Blake. Once again, my name is Malcolm Key, and you are listening to The Sound Painter on WUTC 88.1 FM.

In 1963, Smith shared some insight into his thoughts as a pop artist of his day. In annexing forms available to the spectator through mass media, there is a shared world of references. Contact can be made on a number of levels. These levels are not calibrations, but of one aspect seen in terms of another. And what he means by this idea is that the foundation of his works are not far from the motivations behind the first phase of pop art. In these ideas, the concept of multi-evocative imagery is unquestioned, and within it, a continuum of communication coexists equally to the spectator. Even when the imagery doesn't make every single reference known in the work, sometimes it's in the title or in the context in which the piece is made. It is the experience of viewing an artist's feelings in response to the world around them that makes works like these shine. Thank you for listening. My name is Malcolm Key, and you are listening to The Sound Painter on WUTC 88.1 FM. See you next week.

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Mirrors of old Sonny Boy, backed only by accordion. Three rows of pale brunettes protect him from the crowd, and a curtain is a patchwork of imitation vermilion, and a red bar hangs over the

This is a scene on Main Street when John 50 comes to town. Yes, this is a scene on Main Street when John 50 comes to town. Crowds of every age, creed, and gender are abound. Senor Kitsch sings kiss, detaining each attendee's sins. The first time anteaters lose themselves in the wings. With vigor they scratch red spots, overwhelmed by their king. In all the world, there's no escape from this infernal din. In all the world, there's no escape from this infernal din. Terror of Bethlehem, from all boys and girls, come listen to these, my eternal words. Judge not who you see by whatever they may say, but by their round eyes, lips, ears, and curves. A man is his country, your country is you. All bad is forewarned, all good will come true. This word's a heard on Main Street when John 50 comes.

song, whips throng into frenzy. The echoes of his crooning now have ceased to be heard. No longer pale brunettes are broken in two and thrown to the snouts of the antidote crew. John 50 is intolerant, his soapbox usurped, his tone robe adorns the tree stumps of the earth. No half-driven army will last long before he breeds men who yearn for their own bloody glory.

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You were bent over a peanut of a child, a new flower on the pea vine. They say never wake a dreamer. Maybe that's how we die. I realize now

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Holding hands through many lives.

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be like a couple of cosmonauts. Except with way more gravity than when we started off. Oh, you and I will be like a couple of cosmonauts. 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
2: From NPR and WBEZ Chicago, this is Wait, Wait, Don't Tell Me, the NPR News Quiz. I'm legendary anchorman Bill Curtis. Well, where are we?
3: Yeah.
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4: Thank you, Bill. Thank you, everybody. We got a great show for you today. Later on, we're going to be talking to the fabulous singer-songwriter Brandi Carlile. But first, back in 2014, when our original judge and scorekeeper, Carl Castle, retired, someone suggested that we should ask Bill Curtis to succeed him. And I said, are you nuts? Why would Bill Curtis, groundbreaking journalist and giant of broadcasting, squander his hard-earned reputation doing our silly little show every week? Well, today, either Bill is stepping down after being the hilarious basso profundo soul of our show for 12 wonderful years, or he finally came to his senses. So if you want to be one of the last people to benefit from his wisdom and or his mistake, give us a call. The number is 1-888-WAIT-WAIT. That's 1-888-924-8924. Now it's time to welcome our first listener contestant. Hi, you're on Wait, Wait, Don't Tell Me.
5: Hi, this is Tiffany Washburn. I'm calling from Dayton, Ohio.
4: Hey, Dayton is a beautiful place. I think we're going there later on. What do you do there?
5: I am a mom of two, and in my free time, I'm a can-can dancer with Madame Gigi's.
4: Hold on, wait a minute. Oh, another one.
5: There's so many.
4: I got to talk to our screeners. Too many can-can. Wait a minute, you're a can-can dancer, like the Moulin Rouge can-can? You come and kicking it
5: exactly like that.
4: Wow. Is there a lot of call for can-can dancers these days in today's economy?
5: A surprising amount of demand, yeah. When you're in town, you should stop by practice with
4: us. Oh, yes. I'm making a note here. Absolutely. Tiffany, welcome to the show. Let me introduce you to our panel this week. First up, a comedian who you can see in Chattanooga, Tennessee on June 24th at the Comedy Catch with the show The Muslims Are Coming with equally threatening friends. It's Nagin Farsad. Next, it's the host of the daily podcast TBTL and the public radio variety show Live Wire, which will be live at the Reeser Center for the Arts in Beaverton, Oregon on May 29th. It's Luke Burbank.
6: Hey there, Tiffany.
5: Hey, Luke.
4: And you can see her June 26th in Atlanta, Georgia at the Buckhead Theater and hear her on her podcast, Nobody Listens to Paula Poundstone. It's Paula Poundstone.
7: Hey.
5: Hey, Paula.
7: Hey, Tiffany.
4: Tiffany, welcome to the show. You're going to play Who's Bill this time. Bill Curtis is going to read you three quotations from this week's news. If you can correctly identify or explain just two of them, you will win our prize. Any voice from our show you might choose for your voicemail. Are you ready to go?
5: I'm ready.
4: All right. Your first quote is from an NPR news story this week.
2: Interest is surging in the tiny bulbous legumes.
4: That was NPR's annoying way of saying that as food prices go up, more and more people are eating what?
5: Is it chickpeas?
4: It is chickpeas and other beans. That's the answer we were looking for.
6: Oh, the magical fruit.
4: Yes. Economists right now are pointing to a somewhat troubling indicator. Americans are buying lots and lots of beans. I was worried when I saw the New York Times say, 7 delicious meals you can cook over a trash can fire.
7: I love that this is an economic indicator. I mean, we've been like focusing on the price of gas so much.
4: Yes. Yeah.
7: We should have been focusing on the gas that comes out of our butts. Yes.
4: Exactly.
7: More.
4: When you think about
7: it,
4: yeah. I guess it won't work scientifically, but you could think one surplus would solve the other shortage, right?
6: Yeah.
4: We're not just buying more beans, we're really into them. This is true. There are bean influencers online. Mm-hmm. And real bean fans call themselves, again, I'm sorry to say this is true, Leguminati.
3: They run everything.
4: They really do. I've heard that.
3: It goes all the way to the top.
4: Right, right. This is happening, of course, as beef prices are reaching record highs, as are smugness levels among vegans.
3: And vegetarians.
4: Yes, true, true, true, true.
3: I have to say, like, I know that this is sort of NPR framing this, the fact that people can't afford maybe to eat the kind of protein that they would like, which would be more like meat-based,
4: sure,
3: chicken-based. But as a person who is, generally speaking, mostly vegetarian, I'm appreciating some people coming over to our slightly gassy side of the fence on this.
4: Right.
3: I was on Interstate 5 over in the Pacific Northwest where I live, and one of those big trucks that's got all the chickens in it, like,
4: yeah,
3: bombing down the highway, and I looked at it, and a chicken looked into my soul.
4: Really?
3: And I have never been the same again.
4: Yeah.
3: So,
4: but it was like, save me.
3: I mean, it was. Yeah. It was. Oh. Saying, you know, let's give the beans a try, everybody. Yeah. Just leave the windows open at night.
4: Yeah, exactly. Here is your next quote.
2: The Golden Girls template endures.
4: That was the New York Times talking about how the latest trend in TV is shows about whom?
5: The older segment of the population?
4: Yes, the older segment of the population, yes. Seniors, old people, geezers, yes. More and more TV shows are both featuring and are designed for older people, from the Matlock reboot to this new Netflix show, The Burrows, and other shows that will be on way too loud when you go home to visit your parents. It's true, there are a growing number of TV shows are featuring older characters like Only Murders in the Building, or Shrinking, or 75 Years Young Sheldon.
2: Why am I leaving now?
4: That's true. This is your moment, Bill.
3: I didn't love the fact that in this New York Times piece, the photographs of some of the actors were, I would say, roughly my age.
4: Yeah, terrifying, isn't it?
3: Like, Alfred Molina is not that much older than I am. Like,
4: and
3: if
4: yet,
3: this is
4: he's playing a senior citizen.
3: Yes, yeah, so, like, this is their idea of, like, letting, you know, I wasn't ready to be part of that population so quickly, but I guess I'm here.
4: In fact, this is interesting, The Burrows on Netflix, this new show that sort of inspired this article, it's set in an old age home, and it's made by the people who made Stranger Things. In fact, Stranger Things dragged on so long, they were just able to cast the original kids from the show as senior citizens. It just segued into that.
8: Have you heard about the, they have a new one of those reality shows, Cops, but it's older cops, and the criminals just get away.
4: And they're going, I gotta sit. I just go, I'm schwitzing, just run. And I'm telling you, right, if you're younger, you want older people to watch shows about older people, just to avoid that awkward moment when your uncle tells you he's all caught up in Euphoria.
8: Wait, what is Euphoria?
3: That's the right answer, Paula.
4: That's the right answer.
3: That is the
4: very
3: right
4: good
3: answer.
4: You represented your demographic well. Tiffany.
5: Yes.
4: Here is your last quote.
2: Boo! Boo!
4: That was graduating classes around the country reacting to all these commencement speakers who chose to talk about what new technology?
5: AI.
4: Yes, AI. It is commencement season. And speaker after speaker are bringing up AI and getting booed by the graduates. Yes, AI is not for graduation speeches. It's for writing the papers that help you graduate.
3: Yes.
8: Did the Secretary of Education, what's her name again?
4: That would
7: Linda
4: be
7: McMahon?
4: Linda McMahon. Yeah.
8: Did she do any graduation speeches and talk about A1?
4: Which she famously did, reading a speech, reading from notes in Congress. She talked about the potential of A1.
3: It. Yes.
4: Yeah.
3: But that was at the Western Oklahoma School of Ribeyes.
4: Exactly.
3: So it was honestly relevant to the graduates.
4: So I want to ask to any of you, assuming you all graduated college, if so, do you remember your commencement speech or the commencement speech that was given?
8: Nope.
4: Nope?
8: No. My son graduated from high school in a very small program. He graduated in a class of one.
4: Really?
8: Yeah. They had to cut pomp and circumstance short.
4: Yeah. Must have been great. You didn't have to wait for his name to come around when they were accepting
8: your
4: diplomas.
8: No, exactly.
4: Yeah,
8: da, okay.
4: Bill, how did Tiffany do on our quiz?
2: Tiffany was crystal clear with a perfect score.
4: Congratulations, Woo-hoo! Tiffany. Right now, panel, it is time for you to answer some questions about this week's news. Paula.
8: Yeah.
4: I know you enjoy movies.
8: I do.
4: When you're at the movies and you have to use the bathroom, it's stressful because you don't want to miss any of the movie.
8: Right.
4: But now a movie theater in Switzerland has found an elegant solution. What is it?
8: They have a guy that sits beside you when you come back and whispers what happened while you were gone.
4: No?
8: They have a guy that stands in the doorway just outside your stall and tells you what's happening on the screen while you're gone.
7: At a normal volume.
4: All right. If he's in the bathroom with you,
8: yeah.
4: How would he be able to watch the movie?
8: Okay, they have a guy that stands just outside the actual bathroom, holds the door open so they can see what's happening on the screen, and shouts to you towards the stall where you're sitting.
4: These are all wonderful ideas, but they
8: if somebody steals this, I'm going to be so pissed.
4: Literally. But they came up with another solution.
8: Ooh, boy, you got any hints for me?
4: I mean, presumably you could sit there and watch the movie the whole time, but...
8: Oh, my God! Yeah. The film shows in the bathroom?
4: Yes!
8: Oh, that's awful.
4: There are TV monitors in the floor...
9: Smart.
4: ...in front of every toilet, so you can watch the movie while you're using the toilet and not miss anything.
8: Wow, yeah.
7: I remember when I watched Oppenheimer, yeah. I needed a break because sure. I thought it was too intense. Yeah. And it would have been horrible if, like, I went to go take a break in the bathroom.
4: And it was still there.
8: Yeah, and it followed you to your car.
7: Right.
8: Yeah. Everywhere you go, Oppenheimer is playing. Yeah, no, that's abusive. That's not a good relationship with Oppenheimer. Not.
9: Yeah, when I walk into the bathroom, I say, I have become deaf. Either of
4: Coming up, what if our Bluff the Listener game was actually called Blurf the Listener? Call 1-888-WAIT-WAIT to play. We'll be back in a minute with more of Wait, Wait, Don't Tell Me from NPR.
10: Did you know a reporter from the Chattanooga Times introduced JFK to Jackie O? This is your local history minute from WUTC. In 1946, John Bartlett moved to Chattanooga to accept a job as a reporter with the Chattanooga Times. A couple of years later, the Chattanooga Times moved him to their Washington, D.C. bureau. There, he would go on to win a Pulitzer Prize for his coverage of corruption in the Air Force. That was, however, only his second most noteworthy accomplishment. While working in Washington, Bartlett became friends with a young congressman named John Fitzgerald Kennedy. Bartlett and his wife enjoyed playing matchmakers, and so they invited JFK over to their house for dinner and drinks with another single friend, Jackie Bouvier. They glimpsed each other at a wedding before, but this was their first chance to meet, and John Bartlett would go on to serve as an usher at their wedding. This was your Local History Minute from WUTC.
2: 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From NPR and WBEZ Chicago, this is Wait, Wait, Don't Tell Me, the NPR News Quiz. I'm Bill Curtis. We are playing this week with Paula Poundstone, Nagin Farsad, and Luke Burbank. And here again is your host at the Studebaker Theater in Chicago, Illinois, Peter Sagal.
4: Thank you, Bill. Thank you so much. Right now, it is time for the Wait, Wait, Don't Tell Me Bluff, the Listener game. Call 1-888-WAIT-WAIT if you would like to play our games on the air. Hi, you're on Wait, Wait, Don't Tell Me.
11: Hi, this is Rhonda Graff calling from McCook, Nebraska.
4: McCook, Nebraska. Where is that exactly?
11: We are smack dab between Denver and Omaha and home to Senator George Norris.
4: Oh, Senator George Norris?
12: Yeah, you got to go back a ways to, you know, electricity.
4: Oh, I'm sorry.
12: And now we're to broadband. So yeah.
4: The Senator George Norris. Now I know. Yes.
12: Yeah.
4: Well, Rhonda, welcome to the show. You're going to play the game in which you have to tell truth from fiction. Bill, what's Rhonda's topic?
2: Just one letter.
4: One letter can make a big difference. Consider the priest who told the congregation that all singers go to hell. This week, we heard a story of something off just by one letter, and the consequences were remarkable. Our panelists are going to tell you about it. Pick the one who's telling the truth, and you'll win our prize, the Wait Waiter of your choice, on your voicemail. Are you ready to play?
12: I am.
4: First, let's hear from Nagin Farsad.
13: Dr. Mariano Cohen is a well-respected urologist in Argentina who was invited to speak on a local radio station. He was probably flattered that his vast knowledge of urology was going to be useful on a more public-facing scale. It's about time that the study of the testes, prostate, vas deferens, and yes, the seminal vesicles be taken as a serious matter of public health and not as an uncomfortable joke made by dirtbag comedians on silly quiz shows. But when the urologist went live on the airwaves, the first question he got was, where did he study to become a ufologist, as in someone who studies UFOs. Quote, I'm a urologist, not a ufologist, he said, as all the genitals he studied metaphorically shrank. In the end, urologists are still the one doctor no one wants to see, but they're a pretty decent stand-in when it comes to explaining inexplicable orbs with strange behaviors.
4: Urologist invited onto a radio show because they thought he was a ufologist. Your next alphabet account comes from Luke Burbank.
14: According to a story this week in The Hill, about 6 months ago, Ben Forstag was at his desk as regional director of the FBA, the Farmington Bratwurst Association, a Michigan-based lobbying group representing the cased meats industry, when he got an email from Cash Patel ordering him to look into a series of bank robberies in the area. Why, though, would the FBI director reach out to him? Well, thanks to a typo on his LinkedIn page, his name came up when Director Patel Googled Michigan Regional Director of the FBI. Patel was actually emailing a guy whose real expertise was, how spicy is too spicy when we're talking kielbasa? The even more amazing part, Forstag nabbed the suspect. With no legal authorization, he staked out the one bank in town that hadn't been robbed yet, and sure enough, he caught the bandit when he showed up, something he said he saw in a Matt Damon movie.
4: Someone listening, his job is with the FBI instead of the FBA, ends up catching a criminal. Your last story of someone playing loose with the letters comes from Paula Poundstone.
15: Tech, who Wired Magazine has put in the top slot of their Who to Watch in Tech list, recently held their Spring Fling employee recognition luncheon at the Southport Hyatt in Boston. The round tables were festooned with bouquets of flowers. The event featured an improv teacher who led the attendees in some hilarious group storytelling, but there was something missing, the lunch. In fact, the crowd grew a little restless, digging through their bags for power bars and candy by the last speaker, who shook his head slowly and moaned in response to each disturbance during his somewhat out-of-place testimonial about the challenges of his life as a very tall man, his struggles with depression, and the difficulties of finding work as a butler in the current economic climate. Of course, CEO Watson threatened never again to use Let's Have an Affair, her go-to party planners, until they showed her a copy of the email asking for the event to include Lurch. Lurch was the butler from the Addams Family.
4: So, one of these single-letter typos made it into the news this week. Was it from Nagin Farsad, a urologist who got invited to talk about ETs and UFOs? From Luke Burbank, somebody who was a regional director for the FBA, being mistaken for someone from the FBI? Or was it from Paula Poundstone, a corporate event that went awry because they ended up with this visit from Lurch, the butler from the Addams Family? rather than a delicious lunch?
12: Well, I love the lurch idea, and I believe the FAI, I'm going with number one.
4: You're going to go with Nagin's story of the urologist mistaken for a ufologist. Well, to bring you the correct answer, we spoke to someone familiar with the real story.
16: You log on to a call to think you're going to be asked about your medical expertise, and then someone's like, do you believe in aliens? And you're like, how is this relevant?
4: Yeah. How is it relevant? That was Dr. Rena Malik, a urologist, explaining the mix-up in this week's news. Congratulations, Rhonda, you got it right.
12: Thank you.
4: Thank you.
17: Didn't know what time it was, the lights were low, oh, oh, I leaned back.
4: And now the game where people who have won a lot try to win one more thing. It's called Not My Job. Brandi Carlile says that from an early age, she knew she was going to make it as a musician. And she was right. She has won 11 Grammy Awards and 2 Emmys. She has an Oscar nomination for a song she wrote for her childhood idol, Elton John. Her new album is called Returning to Myself, and she joins us now. Brandi Carlile, welcome to Wait, Wait, Don't Tell Me.
18: Hello, everyone.
4: Let's start with this Elton John thing. I was reading your memoir, or rather listening to you read it, which was pretty great, and you write that you were such an Elton John fan as a pretty young girl, you actually dressed like him in a singing competition?
18: Oh, yeah, many singing competitions, and also Halloween, and I went to school with the homemade Elton John jewelry. I mean, I was a massive Elton John fan as a teenager.
4: Right. So, and how much did you stand out amongst your peers? Being, you know, when they'd come in doing whatever they were doing.
9: In Maple Valley.
4: Yeah, Washington. This is rural Washington, right? Your mother got you this white suit that she bedazzled and you had big fake glasses. What did they think of you?
18: Well, it was 1995, so it wasn't exactly the height of teen pop idol fame that Elton John experienced in the 70s. So it was like they were all discovering Elton John through me until The Lion King, and then they all understood my obsession.
4: Really? And they all realized you were a prophet before your time. So later on, you not only met Elton John, but collaborated with him and became very close friends. How early in your relationship did you tell him about this?
18: Like, immediately, I got right in
4: there. Really? Hello, my name is Brent.
18: About that kind of thing. You just have to get it right out in the open, you know? And I think when you're Elton John, you can't decide to choose friends based on who's a fan and knows your music. It's like he'd have no friends at all if he didn't know.
4: Granted, if you're an international superstar of that duration, yes, everybody's going to be your fan. Not everybody is going to dress up as you as a 12-year-old girl.
18: Tomato, tomato.
4: One of the interesting things about you is you meet Elton John, you become close friends. You meet Joni Mitchell, you become collaborators.
15: Hi, Brandi.
9: Yeah.
4: Have you ever felt shy about reaching up to any of your idols?
18: No, I'm not very shy at all. In fact, I'm married to a British woman, and she's in constant state of cringe because I will walk straight up to new people or people I admire, and I will just get right in there with a hug, and life is too short to not be friends and to get close with people you respect.
4: I hear you. Have you ever been rebuffed?
18: Yes.
4: Oh.
18: All the time.
4: All the time, really? Can you dish on somebody who wasn't nice to you?
18: No, I can't get specifics, but I will say that I've had moments even with my closest friends where they've been like, oh, piss off, Brandi.
15: I didn't recognize you right away.
4: I was fascinated to hear the details of your background. You grew up, as I said, in rural Washington State. You've written and talked about how poor your family was growing up. In fact, unless I got this wrong, sometimes the family would eat only if your father shot an elk or deer from your window?
18: I mean, I wouldn't say that we would only eat if we shot an elk or deer, but there were definitely a few elk and deer shot from the window. And
4: from the window part. I mean, when you're just sitting around the house and somebody says,
9: it's a reverse drive-thru.
4: Yeah, kind of.
18: I don't understand why we can take the screen off.
4: Yeah, true. It's like, well, somebody says, so what's for dinner? And your dad says, well, let's find out. And he goes to the window. You also write about how your father more or less treated you just the same as he treated your brother, who was very close in age. None of that girly stuff for you. In fact, and I loved this story, he drove you to go have a fight with a bully?
18: Yeah. Yeah, he did. He drove me to go have a, you know, you don't miss, it was in the 80s, you don't miss your fist fight appointments if you make them.
19: Right, so I'm just, again, just, I mean, I guess plaudits to you for having the courage, plaudits to your father for supporting you in your goals, but I'm just curious as to how that went down. Like, you see your dad and you say, Dad, there's this kid who's been bothering me and I challenged him to a fight and we agreed to meet down by the lake at 2:00. Can you give me a ride? Is that what
18: happened? That's exactly what happened.
19: Really?
18: That's exactly what
19: happened. And your father said, okay.
18: Yeah, and he drove me to the lake and he dropped me off and then he left. Left.
19: Huh. Wait a minute. So he drives you to have a fight with a boy. Wait a minute. I'm remembering a detail. 2 boys.
18: Yes,
19: and he drops you off, and he just leaves?
18: He left, yeah. I didn't see him until I went back home at dark. Yeah. And me and the boys, we did get into a scuffle, and one of them fell in the lake, and we wound up playing the game of baseball, the baseball diamond all together.
19: Wow.
15: Who got the most points?
18: I got the most points in the fist fight, but all I didn't go with the pizza in baseball.
19: So, as I indicated, you had an extraordinary amount of confidence in your career as a musician. You dropped out of high school. You went up to Seattle. You did make it, to put it mildly. We had the total of 12 Grammys to date, 2 Emmys, 1
18: 11.
19: Oscar nomination.
18: 11.
19: 11, excuse me.
18: We'll keep our fingers crossed for this year.
19: All right. Fingers crossed. I have to ask, that's a lot of Grammys, 11. Where do you keep them?
18: I keep them all on top of my piano that I've had since I was 18. It's a 1900 upright old granny piano that I write tons of my songs on, and the whole top of it's just covered in Grammys and Christmas lights.
15: Wow.
19: That's really cool.
18: Thank you.
19: It's enough, you know, it occurs to me, you have enough of them, you could do like a whole dinner party and everybody gets one at their place setting, like holding the napkin or something.
18: Well, I definitely don't hide them when people come over.
19: No, sure. Well, Brandi Carlile, it is an absolute delight to talk to you. But we have asked you here to play a game. And since your latest album is called Returning to Myself, we've asked you here to play a game that we're going to call
20: Returning to the Store.
19: Because when you think about it, returning to yourself is pretty easy. For example, you don't need a receipt. So, returning to the store, though, is a different thing. We're going to ask you 3 questions about people returning things to the store where they bought it. Get 2 out of 3 right. You'll win a prize for one of our listeners, the voice of anyone they might choose for their voicemail. You ready to play?
18: Yes, sir.
19: All right. Bill, who is the great Brandi Carlile playing for?
20: Jennifer Coggins of Richmond, Virginia.
19: All right. Here we go. Here's your first question. In 2018, a man in New Jersey was sent back to the grocery store by his wife to return a $5 bottle of orange juice because she thought it was too expensive. His wife, it turned out to be very wise. Why? A, while he was at the store returning it, a plane crashed into his empty house. B, the next person who bought that orange juice found a live scorpion inside. Or C, he spent the $5 he got back on a lottery ticket that won him $315 million.
18: Mm. This feels like C to me.
19: It is C, Brandi.
21: Oh, my God. Oh, my God.
19: And we presume after he won $315 million in the lottery, his wife let him buy as much expensive orange juice as he wanted.
22: Meanwhile, I get in trouble when I spend

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1: Amazon's shareholder meeting and tried to return the item directly to Jeff Bezos. Or C, with a friend, she embarked on an epic quest to cast the package into the fires of Mount Doom.
2: Well, I really want this to be B, so I'm going to go B.
1: That's exactly what happened. She turned out she was an Amazon shareholder. So she got to go to the shareholders meeting. She stood up and said, Mr. Bezos, I have this package. You won't take it as a return. I want to give it to you. Bezos was very gracious about it. He apologized. He asked if anybody else there had anything they needed to return. It was pretty cool. However, you can still hate him. All right, here's your last question, Brandy. Okay. You're doing as well with this as you seem to do with everything. No. Here's your last question. Costco. Famous for their incredibly generous return policy. In fact, a Costco somewhere in the country once accepted a return of which of these? A, the bones of the rotisserie chicken a man had just eaten in the food court. B, a dead Christmas tree in the first week of January. Or C, everything a particular guy had ever bought from Costco.
2: I'm going with the dead Christmas tree.
1: Well, you're right, but all of them were true.
3: Wow!
1: Costco will take almost anything back if you bought it at Costco. That last guy, everything he'd ever bought, he pulled up with a U-Haul. He unloaded all this merchandise he had bought over the years. He said, well, I'm moving, and I figured instead of putting this in a moving van, I'll just return it to you, take the money, and buy it new when I get to my new home. Bill, how did Brandy Carlile do in our
4: perfect
1: quiz?
4: Score? She did 3 in a row.
3: Wow, that's impressive.
1: A lot of points. Amazing. Brandy Carlile is a Grammy and Emmy-winning singer-songwriter. You can see in The Road this year. Tickets for the Human Tour are on sale now. Brandy Carlile, thank you so much for joining us on Great Breakdown Time.
2: Sure, thank you.
4: Thanks,
3: bye, Brandy.
1: Bye, Brandy. Thank you so much.
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4: 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From NPR and WBEZ Chicago, this is Wait, Wait, Don't Tell Me, the NPR News Quiz. I'm Bill Curtis. We are playing this week with Luke Burbank, Paula Poundstone,

0: And Nagin Farsad. And here again is your host at the Studebaker Theater in Chicago, Illinois, Peter Sagal.
1: Thank you. Thanks, everybody. In just a minute, Bill serenades you one last time with some topical yet beautiful poems in our Listener Limerick Challenge. If you'd like to play, give us a call at 1-888-WAIT-WAIT. That's 1-888-924-8924. Right now, panel, some more questions for you from the week's news. Nagin, according to the Wall Street Journal, to get their kids more time on standardized tests, parents are sometimes claiming those kids are suffering from what?
2: Yeah, their kids suffer from, like, not wanting to do it.
1: No. I'll give you a hint. It doesn't stand for I be smart.
2: Oh, wait. Oh.
1: Wow.
2: Their kids suffer from International Baccalaureate Syndrome?
3: So close. So damn close.
2: Yeah, I don't remember. Wait, yeah, but pooping and stuff.
1: Yes, pooping yeah. and stuff.
3: Pooping and stuff. That would be PAS.
1: Slightly more, yeah, slightly more scientifically, IBS, Irritable Bowel Syndrome. Parents across the country are apparently falsely claiming that their kids have irritable bowel syndrome, just so that their kids can have unlimited bathroom breaks during the SAT test. Kids with IBS and similar issues, of course, they're allowed extra time, so many parents have never been more furious to have children without any neurological or medical problems.
2: Why doesn't the SAT like testing service just provide diapers?
1: Yeah,
2: you know
1: sure,
2: what I mean?
1: That'll show them.
2: Yeah.
1: And so basically what's happening is like some parents are accusing other parents of having their kids fake this so they can get that extra edge of constantly being able to take extra time.
2: Wow.
1: And it is true, they've done studies of like eruptions, if you will, of IBS mm-hmm. among young people, and they're sort of centered in wealthy neighborhoods.
4: Wow.
1: Really? So there you go.
3: That's because beans are better for you.
1: No, yeah. This is...
4: As a person who did poorly on the SAT, I can tell you that I would not have traded my low SAT score for my fellow Nathan Hale High School seniors thinking that I was about to absolutely destroy my pants.
2: Yeah. There's probably like a lesser, there must be like a lesser thing that's like, I'm sorry, I need more time, I have bunions. Yeah. You know what I mean? Something.
1: Yeah. I got extra time for my SAT by telling them I had bone spurs.

0: 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If you like a play on air, call or leave a message at 1-888-WAIT-WAIT. That's 1-888-924-8924. You can see us most weeks right here at the Studebaker Theater in downtown Chicago. And you can catch us on the road as well. We'll be in Milwaukee, Wisconsin on July 9th and in beautiful Sonoma County, California, making our debut there on July 30th. For tickets and more information to all of our live events, go to nprpresents.org. Hi, you're on Wait, Wait, Don't Tell Me.
1: Hi.
0: Hi, who's this?
1: My name is Brooke. I'm calling from Pearland, Texas.
0: So what do you do there in Pearland?
1: I work in the nonprofit field.
0: Yes. Oh, more and more of us are doing that.
1: Highly recommend.
0: Yeah. Well, welcome to the show, Brooke. Bill Curtis is going to read you three news-related limericks with the last word or phrase missing from each. If you can fill in that last word or phrase correctly, and two of the limericks will be a winner. You ready to play?
1: I'm ready.
0: Here's your first limerick.
2: With a permit at age 45, I'm the oldest beginner alive. I stall and I swerve, go too slow, hit the curb. I'm an adult who's learning to
1: drive.
0: Yes, yep. A column in The Guardian describes the humiliation of learning to drive as an adult. Makes sense, nothing strips your dignity away like one of those student driver be patient bumper stickers on your BMW.
3: I should, like, maybe be taught how to drive by an adult, because I have a driver's license, but I don't really drive.
0: Yeah.
3: And it's
0: you live
3: been,
0: in New York. You don't
3: I live
0: have
3: in
0: to.
3: New York City. I don't need it. And then it's terror. And at one point, I was driving in Los Angeles, but then I had to, like, parallel park. This was years ago. And I couldn't figure out the parallel park. And there was a guy, and it was a large space. I should have been able to do it. And ultimately, I was so stressed out, and this random stranger was, like, helping me. And then I was like, can you just do it? So a random man
0: got
3: in my car and parked it for me as I, like, gently cried on the corner.
0: That's very nice, though. It's a lovely story.
3: Thank you.
0: Yeah.
4: Did you fill out a police report when he drove off?
0: Yeah. Here is your next limerick.
2: It's a baby name you will regret. Even Romeo would be upset. G-H-I for a J is just not okay. It's 12 letters to spell.
0: Goes with Romeo.
1: Juliet.
0: Juliet, yes. This
2: hey,
0: week,
2: good.
0: The Mirror reported on a woman who is in a horrible fight with her best friend, Laureen, over Laureen's new daughter's name. That new daughter is named Juliet. That's lovely, but Laureen has spelled it G-H-I-U-L-I-Y-E-T-T-E. Juliet. It's an incredibly elaborate way to spell it, and by elaborate, I mean dumb.
5: Was she on Wheel of Fortune when she was naming the kid?
0: It's possible.
5: You do get more points.
0: That's true.
4: Well, she'll be called Miss G her whole life.
0: Yeah, yeah, or whatever her middle name is.
5: What Yonder Window Breaks?
0: Yeah. Here is your last limerick.
2: Older wedding guests started to tut. But mostly, we busted a gut. She was doing the worm, but her clutes were too firm. So her dress tore, exposing her.
0: But, yes.
2: Good guess.
0: This week's viral wedding video was of a bridesmaid who danced with the groomsman down the aisle to the couple at the altar like the cool kids do. And then, as a little extra flourish, both she and the groomsman hit the floor right in front of the couple to do the worm, and her dress immediately split open from hem to the middle of her back, revealing her entire butt. Everybody knows that's a terrible faux pas. You're not supposed to steal attention from the bride's butt.
5: Right.
0: Thankfully, somebody captured all this on video from just the right angle behind, and the bridesmaid herself posted it with the caption, and this is true, "Stop zooming in, you bastards." But then, of course, it led to this insane bridezilla moment when the bride said, "Well, I wanted matching bridesmaid dresses, so the rest of you hit the floor." Bill, how did Brooke do in our quiz?
2: Brooke did really well. Got them all right.
4: Wow,
2: and they were
4: Brooke.
2: Hard.
0: Congratulations, Brooke.
6: Thank
0: well
6: you
0: done.
6: So much.
0: Take care and thanks for playing.
6: All right, bye-bye.
0: Now on to our final game, Lightning Fill in the Blank. Each of our players will have 60 seconds in which to answer as many fill in the blank questions as they can. Each correct answer now worth 2 points. Bill, can you give us the scores?
2: I can. Paula and Nagin each have 2. Luke has 4.
0: All right, Paula and Nagin are tied, so Paula, why don't you go first? Here we go, fill in the blank. On Tuesday, President Trump announced a new $1.8 billion fund that could benefit the people involved in blank.
4: January 6th.
0: Right, on Thursday, the DNC released the so-called autopsy of the 2024 blank.
4: Presidential election.
0: Right, this week, the Surgeon General posted an advisory about the dangers of blank time for kids and teens.
4: Screen time.
0: Yes, screen time, Paula. After being forced out by CBS, Blank ended his run as the host of The Late Show.
4: Stephen Colbert.
0: Yes. This week, analysts reviewing President Trump's financial disclosures suspect that while attempting to buy over $1 million of pharmaceutical stock, he accidentally blanked.
4: Bought over $1 million of pharmaceutical stock.
0: No, he accidentally bought more than $1 million of a conveyor belt sushi restaurant stock.
4: Wow!
0: Because it had a similar name. Following negotiations with FIFA, Mayor Zoran Mamdani was able to secure $50 blank tickets for New Yorkers.
4: Soccer tickets?
0: Yeah, World Cup tickets. Very good. Best known for being the U.S.'s first openly gay congressman, Blank passed away at the age of 86.
4: The great Barney Frank.
0: The great Barney Frank. This week, spectators at a runway show at Sydney Fashion Week were surprised to learn the avant-garde soundtrack playing as the models were coming down the runway was actually Blank.
4: Lion King.
0: No, it was actually just the fire alarm going off. So models at this Australian Fashion Week show walked the runway for a good 5 minutes back and forth as the fire alarm blared.
4: Oh, my gosh.
0: The sophisticated audience was like, wow, what a cool artistic choice, commenting on the heightened sense of emergency in our society. The flames and smoke filling the room, also a bold choice. Bill, how did Paula do on our quiz?
2: She got 6 right, total of 14. She did very well. She's in the lead.
0: All right. Nagin.
3: All right.
0: You're up next, fill in the blank. On Tuesday, a Trump-endorsed challenger beat Representative Blank in Kentucky's GOP primaries.
3: Massey.
0: Yes, Thomas Massey. On Monday, a judge ruled that the gun found in his backpack would be allowed as evidence in the trial of Blank.
3: Mangione?
0: Mangione, Luigi Mangione. This week, tens of thousands of people faced evacuation orders as blanks blazed through Southern California again.
3: Wildfires.
0: Right, on Monday, the WHO said that the blank outbreak in Central Africa merited serious concern.
3: Ebola.
0: Right, this week, the new CEO of Xbox announced plans to make that game system relevant again by changing its name to Blank.
3: Ozempic.
0: No. Good idea. Changing the name from Xbox to Xbox, but now it's in all capital letters. This week, a school in Maine apologized after students attending a dinner at the school were served blank for dessert.
3: Shards of glass.
0: No. Although close, they were served a tray of baked dirt. According to school officials, a science class had been conducting an experiment to see if plants could grow in soil that had been sterilized in the oven. And this baking dish filled with dirt was accidentally picked up with the food for the dinner and placed down the table. And trust us, you do not want to know what those gummy worms actually were. Bill, how did Nagin do
2: on
0: our quiz?
2: She got 4 right, 8 more points, total of 10 means Paula's still out there.
0: Ooh. All right, and now for the what I hope is the last math problem you're ever asked to do. How many does Luke need to win?
2: 5 to tie, 6 to win.
0: Here you go.
5: I just want to double check. You got the note from my mom about the IBS?
0: All right, Luke, this is for the game. Fill in the blank. On Monday, the average blank price in all 50 states rose above $4 a gallon.
5: Gasoline.
0: Right. On Wednesday, the U.S. indicted former Cuban President Blank on murder charges.
5: Castro.
0: Right. This week, Iran's leader said that country's enriched Blank must stay within its borders.
5: Uranium.
0: Right. On Wednesday, space company Blank announced plans to go public.
5: SpaceX.
0: Right. This week, a politician in the UK who declined interviews due to what he said was an important prior commitment was seen minutes later blanking.
5: Feasting on beans.
0: No, drinking beers at a pub. After she was found not guilty of tax evasion, a court ruled that Spain's tax authority must pay pop star blank $64 million.
5: Shakira?
0: Right. On Monday, auditions for Who Will Replace Daniel Craig as the next blank began.
5: Bond.
0: Right. This week, the Washington Post profiled an airport detection dog who recently sniffed out two duffel bags filled with blank.
5: Illegal food.
0: Yes, I'm going to give it to you. 100 pork sandwiches. Merla the Beagle sniffed out the sandwiches at the Minneapolis-St. Paul International Airport, where someone was illegally transporting those sandwiches from Thailand. Officers celebrated this dog for his remarkable achievement, rightly so, because if there's one thing that really proves a dog is an elite law enforcement canine, it's immediately detected when someone is holding a meat sandwich.
5: He should be allowed to eat whatever he catches.
0: Yeah, I think so. That's true.
5: People with.
0: Yeah. Bill, did Luke do well enough to win?
2: Wow, he got 7 right, 14 more points, 18 wins this week.
0: Congratulations.
5: Thank you. You can hear the enthusiasm
0: really
5: in that
0: can.
5: Result.
0: In just a minute, we're going to ask our panelists to predict, now that Bill is retiring from our show, what will he do next? 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Hey, Doug, what are you doing here? Berman, benevolent overlord. Philip Godica writes our limericks. Our public address announcer is Paul Friedman. Our ops manager is Jasira Vardak. Thanks to the staff and crew always at the Studebaker Theater. B.J. Liederman composed our theme. Our program is produced by Jennifer Mills, Miles Dornbos, and Lillian King. Special thanks to Blythe Robertson and Monica Hickey. Peter Gwynn is our tomato. Emma Choi is our vibe curator. Technical direction from Lorna White. Our CFO is Colin Miller. Our production manager is Robert Newhouse. Our senior producer is Ian Chillock. And the executive producer of Wait, Wait, Don't Tell Me, that's Mike Danforth. And now, for 12 remarkable years, Bill Curtis has performed with us and he has traveled with us. Hang on. He has traveled with us from Seattle to Florida. He has stood on stages in places like Red Rocks and Carnegie Hall and Tanglewood. And he has said the most ridiculous things in that most serious of voices. And he has often said how lucky he feels to have done all that with us. But Bill, for once, you're wrong. We are the lucky ones, the producers and engineers and managers of our show and the panelists and, of course, me, because we got to spend 12 years doing that with you. So let's, in fact, give it up for our legendary anchorman and our dear friend, Mr. Bill Curtis, one more time.
2: Wow.
0: Wow. So, panel, what will Bill Curtis do next? Nagin Farsad.
3: He's tired of being objectified for his voice, so he's going to be a male bikini model so he can finally be objectified for his body.
2: Yes, I'll do it.
0: Luke Burbank.
5: Whatever the f*** he wants.
0: And Paula Poundstone.
4: Bill will be applying for the weaponization reparations from the $1.7 billion.
2: And if I do any of that, we're going to ask you about it and Wait, Wait, Don't Tell Me.
0: So thanks to Nagin Farsad, Paula Poundstone, and Luke Burbank. Thanks to our fabulous audience who are here for this show at the Studebaker Theater in downtown Chicago. Thanks for you for listening in wherever you may be. I'm Peter Segal, and Bill, in the end, the only way you know something is absolutely true is if you say it. So, would you please do the honors?
2: This is NPR.
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0: I'm Ray Bansett, and today on Scenic Roots, a town hall on historic preservation in Chattanooga.
1: Community engagement with this planning process is going to help us identify the places that matter most to Chattanooga residents. It will help us create practical strategies for preserving historic neighborhoods and landmarks, but it will also help ensure that preservation supports a vibrant, inclusive, and growing city.
0: The Exchange, without fear or favor on free speech.
2: We arrive at a more, what I argue, a more tolerant culture, a more robust civil society, people who find it easier to get along with each other. 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
0: And brand new this summer, the Southside Porch Fest.
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4: Live from NPR News in Washington, I'm Dave Mattingly. Vice President Vance says negotiators are still going back and forth in talks to extend the ceasefire between the U.S. and Iran. President Trump has yet to comment on whether negotiations are near a point where he could sign a deal. Vance says a lot of progress has been made on an agreement to extend the ceasefire by 60 days. At present, the U.S. naval blockade of Iranian ports continues. The Trump administration is denouncing Russia's latest attacks on the capital of Ukraine as unacceptable. NPR's Michelle Kellerman reports the condemnation came at yesterday's meeting of the U.N. Security Council.
5: Russia recently urged the U.S. and European countries to evacuate embassies in Ukraine ahead of a planned Russian assault. The deputy U.S. ambassador to the U.N., Tammy Bruce, had a message to her Russian counterpart about that, reminding Russia of its legal obligations to protect diplomatic facilities.
6: We caution Russia not to mount so-called systematic strikes against Kyiv, which risk further civilian casualties and setting back the prospect of peace.
5: And she calls recent strikes on Kyiv, quote, an inexplicable, dangerous, and barbaric escalation. Michelle Kellerman, NPR News, the State Department.
4: Louisiana is a step closer to redrawing the state's congressional map. Lawmakers in the Republican-led State House have approved a redistricting proposal that could help the GOP flip several congressional seats in the November midterm elections. The state Senate could finalize the plan later today and send it to Governor Jeff Landry, who's also a Republican. More than a half dozen GOP-led states have changed their congressional maps in recent months at the urging of President Trump. California voters approved lawmakers doing the same in that state, led by Democrats, in response. A new report looks at America's aging voting machines, with the congressional midterms less than 6 months away. As NPR's Miles Parks reports, the Bipartisan Policy Center estimates it would cost billions of dollars to replace the equipment.
7: The report found that when Americans vote in the next presidential race, the average age of the equipment they'll use will be close to 10 years old. In Louisiana, for instance, some voters under 30 will use machines this year that are older than they are. Will Adler of the Bipartisan Policy Center says voting equipment is like any technology, where there are usability and security benefits to replacing it regularly. Local officials just don't have room in their budgets.
8: The number one obstacle that we heard officials cite when talking about why have you not upgraded to new equipment is cost.
7: The report estimates it would cost more than $2.7 billion to get all the voting equipment in the U.S. up to the latest federal standards. Miles Parks, NPR News, Washington.
4: This is NPR News. Authorities in Longview, Washington say they've recovered the remains of six of the nine people listed as missing following this week's explosion at a paper mill. Two others were confirmed dead previously. Those killed were employees at the Nippon Dynaway facility where a chemical tank imploded on Tuesday. The cause is under investigation. Secretary of State Marco Rubio says the U.S. will designate Brazil's two largest criminal factions as terrorist organizations. Julia Carnero has more from Rio de Janeiro.
9: In a statement, Marco Rubio said the Red Command, or CV, and the First Command of the Capital, or PCC, were, quote, two of the most violent criminal organizations in Brazil, and that their influence and illicit networks extended into the U.S. The gangs are now considered specially designated global terrorists, and Rubio says the label of terrorist organizations is to apply from June 5th onward. Brazil had been trying to avoid the change, fearing it could be used as a pretext for undue interference from the U.S. But this comes a day after Rubio met with Flavio Bolsonaro, former President Jair Bolsonaro's son, who advocated for the change and plans to run for president. For NPR News, I'm Julia Carneiro in Rio de Janeiro.
4: Advisors to the Food and Drug Administration are recommending the next COVID-19 vaccine boosters target the latest variant to become dominant in the U.S. That variant is known as XFG, and health experts say it's causing more than half of all new COVID cases nationwide. I'm Dave Mattingly, NPR News, in Washington.
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0: This is Scenic Roots. I'm Ray Bassett. Thanks for joining us. How should historic preservation spur future growth and development for Chattanooga and all who live here? That's the theme for a town hall meeting hosted by three city council members in partnership with the nonprofit Preserve Chattanooga on Wednesday, June 3rd from 6 p.m. to 7:30 p.m. in the council chambers at 1000 Lindsay Street. Todd Morgan is the executive director of the nonprofit Preserve Chattanooga, which recently launched the process to craft a new preservation plan for this city. Todd, thanks for joining us.
1: Thank you, Ray. It's great to be here.
0: What is a preservation plan?
1: So a preservation plan really serves as a roadmap for how a community identifies, protects, and celebrates its historic and cultural resources. That includes not only historic buildings, but also neighborhoods, landscapes, archaeological sites, and places that help tell the story of who we are as a community. At its core, a plan is a shared vision document. It helps establish community priorities and provide strategies for how preservation can support broader goals like economic development, tourism, neighborhood revitalization, sustainability, housing, and quality of life. Preservation isn't simply about saving old buildings for nostalgia's sake. It's about recognizing the value of authentic places and ensuring that growth happens in a way that respects Chattanooga's character and history. So the preservation plan will also help identify which historic resources are most important to residents, where opportunities and challenges exist, and what tools or policies may be needed moving forward. That might include education initiatives, it may include incentives for rehabilitation, maybe some neighborhood conservation strategies or heritage tourism opportunities, or just recommendations for future planning and development policies. Most importantly, though, this is going to be a community-driven process. We want residents from across Hamilton County to help shape the vision for how preservation fits into our community's future, and knowing that the goal isn't to stop growth, but to guide growth thoughtfully so that we preserve the places and stories that make Chattanooga unique.
0: Why do we need a preservation plan?
1: Well, as we all know, Chattanooga's growing, and that's a good thing. There are wonderful things happening, such as the opening of the Waymark Hotel recently, the opening of Erlanger Park, that show how we can take our historic resources and incorporate them into new uses. But a lot of the listeners are going to remember that 2025 was a big year. We had several National Register sites either demolished or threatened to be demolished. So if we can come together with a shared vision for where we want to go as a community, that will help us prevent losing some of these special places as we move into the future and continue to grow.
0: Why should the community be involved?
1: Well, we know that preservation works best when it reflects the priorities of the whole community and addresses the most important issues at any given time. So community engagement with this planning process is going to help us identify the places that matter most to Chattanooga residents. It will help us create practical strategies for preserving historic neighborhoods and landmarks, but it will also help ensure that preservation supports a vibrant, inclusive, and growing city.
0: How can the public participate in the planning process?
1: There are going to be many opportunities for the public to participate as we go through this process over the next 6 to 8 months. But immediately, we would love for everyone in the community to take a survey that our consultants have prepared for us. This is an anonymous survey that takes 3 to 5 minutes to complete. The link is available on our website at preservechattanooga.com. We also have a web page set aside, preservechattanooga.com/plan, P-L-A-N. That's going to be a ground zero for people to get information about what is going on with this and stay updated about events. Our next big community meeting is happening on Wednesday, June 3rd. City Councilman Dennis Clark, Ron Elliott, and Cody Harvey are hosting a town hall meeting in the City Council chambers. And this will take place from 6 p.m. to 7:30 p.m. And I'll be there. Linda Moss Mines will be there, as well as you being our moderator for the evening. And we'll have Phil Walker and Phil Thomason, who are our consultants, introducing the plan and talking about it and answering questions. So from the council's perspective, this is a really great opportunity for them to hear from their constituents about what they want to see with regards to preservation in Chattanooga.
0: Who is driving this planning process?
1: Well, the Lyndhurst Foundation and the Tennessee Historical Commission are equally funding the plan itself. Preserve Chattanooga is facilitating this process at the local level. The consulting team that's working on the plan are nationally recognized leaders in their field. Three entities are coming together to do this: the Nashville-based Walker Collaborative and Thomason and Associates, and the Franklin-based Common Ground Urban Design and Planning Firm. And it's interesting, Franklin, Tennessee right now is wrapping up their preservation plan, and we're getting started. So a lot of preservation planning going on in Tennessee.
0: Has there been a previous plan for Chattanooga?
1: In 1977, a firm called Townscape was hired to prepare the Chattanooga-Hamilton County Landmark Survey and Preservation Plan. And that was something that was put in place by the Hamilton County Regional Planning Commission. The final document is really interesting, and there's a link available on our website. You can download the whole plan. If you love history, if you love reading about archaeology, there's an architectural overview of the city and of its neighborhoods. There are neighborhood maps and just an inventory of what the city was like in 1977. But it also made recommendations for the future, which laid the groundwork for the city to have local historic districts like St. Elmo and Ferger Place, and even local historic landmarks like the Shaven House.
0: Now let's talk about Best Barrels.
1: Well, this is exciting because it's a new event. This is taking place on Saturday, June the 20th from 5 to 8 p.m. A lot of people in Chattanooga are already familiar with Best Sellers, which is an annual wine event held each October that benefits Preserve Chattanooga. Best Barrels builds on that concept with a focus on whiskey and bourbon. This is in partnership with St. John's Restaurant, and several local whiskey enthusiasts came together to create this experience for people. So guests are going to have the opportunity to sample single barrel and hard-to-find pours. There's going to be food that's curated by St. John's executive chef Patrick Sawyer. And there's a few limited number of VIP tickets, which provide access to a private lounge and guided tastings featuring three very rare and sought-after selections. So if you're a whiskey or bourbon enthusiast, it's a great time to create a memorable evening and support the work that Preserve Chattanooga is doing.
0: And for people who want more information about the town hall meeting on the preservation plan and everything at Preserve Chattanooga, where can they go online?
1: PreserveChattanooga.com or PreserveChattanooga.org.
0: All right. Todd, thanks so much.
1: Thank you, Ray.
0: The process now underway to develop a new community plan for historic preservation here in Chattanooga aims to build upon while also refresh the first plan in 1977. When Preserve Chattanooga launched the process at its Perspectives event at Waterhouse Pavilion at the end of April, the guest speaker was Bonnie McDonald. She is the president and CEO of Landmarks Illinois, her state's leading voice for historic preservation, and she talked about why historic preservation needs to be relevant for a community today and for its future. I spoke with Bonnie, along with Todd Morgan of Preserve Chattanooga, about the Relevancy Project and the Relevancy Guidebook. Todd, Bonnie, thanks for joining us.
1: Thank you, Ray.
12: Thanks for having us, Ray.
0: Todd, remind us why now was the time to invite somebody of Bonnie's background and experience to Chattanooga?
1: You know, we are so excited to be launching a preservation plan for Chattanooga and Hamilton County. This is something that I have dreamed of for about 2 years. And what this plan will do is will help us rethink how we approach preservation in Chattanooga. And I love that with Bonnie's work through the Relevancy Project, she challenges people to think about preservation in new ways and isn't afraid to ask tough questions and make people think about how we can approach situations differently so that we can really care for and utilize our historic assets, but do them in ways that still help the city grow, that don't block development. I mean, we want to take care of places and we want to really enjoy our history and our culture that makes us unique, but we also want to remain a progressive city and moving forward. So I think this conversation that Bonnie has had across the country, bringing it to Chattanooga right now, is perfect timing. And we're just so grateful that she took time to spend time here with us on her first visit to Chattanooga, yes. I believe.
2: Yes.
0: Bonnie, what sparked the Relevancy Project?
2: The Relevancy Project was really about finding out the answer to the question of why preservation is still so difficult in many places across the country. And Todd and I have had that conversation that, you know, we have both been working together with communities for years to help them save places that are important to them, that tell their story. But it can be very challenging to make the case to some people that preservation is the right way forward when there are so many struggles that we have across our cities. And so this was to have an honest conversation about what some of those difficulties are with preservation and to respond in a way that actually presents this work as a solution for what our communities are facing. So that process of looking in the mirror and understanding and living with, sitting with some of the criticisms of preservation was a very important process. And to find out the solutions that already exist all around the country to better respond to what our communities want with our existing built environment.
0: There are 8 key findings in the Relevancy Project. We're going to touch on all of them one by one. Let's start with 1, dismantle our culture of preciousness. What do we mean by that?
2: Yes, that is a very provocative start to this guidebook. And the culture of preciousness is really describing how preservation has evolved into putting our priority on the bricks and mortar, the actual material of preservation and historic buildings, instead of thinking about how they serve the lives of people. That's why we have places. That's why we have buildings, is that they're there to house the things that people need and want. And instead of preservation focusing on the bricks and mortar, the opportunity is for these places to serve people again, to think about how our cities evolve, the places we live evolve, and that our buildings need to evolve with them. So preservation in many cases has become against that evolution, against some of the change needed in communities. And if we rethink that, we can actually be more relevant to people today and in the future.
0: Point 2, create a just preservation movement.
2: Yes. The statistic that I think shocks people the most is when they hear the National Register of Historic Places, which is our official book of stories, essentially, of the nation and the most important stories that we tell through places, that only 8% of about the 93,000 places that are on the National Register tell the story of women, of people of color, and of the LGBTQ community. So those in total, women are 50% of the population, you know, people of color 40%, and LGBTQ community 13%. So think of the millions of stories that we're not sharing, that we're not telling. And so a more just preservation movement is really about everyone having access to the tools to tell their stories, to have places that tell their stories.
0: Point 3, preserve and create affordable housing.
2: Yes. Affordable, people are finding it hard to find an affordable place to live. So it's really about using the existing built environment, these places that might be vacant, they might be underutilized, and turning them into housing, which is going to increase the overall supply. When we take an old mill, for example, and we turn it into a housing unit, we're adding to the overall supply, which can make places more affordable when we have more supply. So preservation provides a great opportunity because we can get it to market faster in an existing building than if we construct it new.
0: Point 4, fight climate change through preservation. This brings to mind something that we heard, especially during the pandemic, but also since, resilience or resiliency.
12: Yes, that's right. The building sector, which includes building new buildings and operating existing buildings. So combine those things, and that accounts for 40% of global climate emissions. So just buildings are almost half of what produces carbon, which is changing our climate. So in this case, the building sector has a responsibility to think about how we build and how we operate. So preservation is really the original green design. You know, the greenest building is the one already built. But also, we can make these existing buildings more energy efficient and make them more resilient in the process. And by doing so, we make our climate more resilient and respond to the flooding and fire risk that we have here in Chattanooga, as well as across the country.
1: Point number five, connect preservation to health and wellness.
12: Places are where we connect with people. And so the existing built environment, our downtowns and communities is where we have connected, our faith-based places are where we connect. And when we demolish something, when we tear something down, we actually can erode those connections that people have. So we haven't really talked about the built environment in this context, but it's a really important determinant of our health and wellness as a people. So preservation has a great deal to do with how people connect to one another and responding to that epidemic of loneliness that the Surgeon General had talked about years ago.
1: Point number six, create more preservation jobs.
12: Yeah, preservation is a great way to put people to work because it's so labor intensive. Anybody out there with a historic home knows that it takes a lot of labor to do this, and so we need hands. We need people to do that work. So it actually creates more jobs per dollar to do preservation than new construction. And we can also create lots of new businesses in these, you know, small buildings. You know, you don't start with a huge company. You start with a small company. So, and all of the professional services that go with it that support that, lawyers, accountants. So there's so many ways we create job opportunities through existing buildings.
1: Point number seven, tell better stories.
12: Yeah. All right, everybody, think back to your history teacher. And how did your history teacher often tell stories? Sorry to the history teachers out there who are really good at this. But oftentimes we start with the date. X happened in, 1850 and so. And just the average person doesn't have the context for that to mean something to them. What was going on in 1850? What this architect, who they were and what they did. By doing that, we alienate people. We don't make them feel like they're part of the story that they belong. So by telling a better story about how we connect, we share so many things with our ancestors and with the people who are descendants that the story of preservation is really the story of people, and we can make it much more interesting. And when we do, it becomes relevant.
1: Because just telling the facts doesn't tell the story.
12: That's right. The facts are very contextual in that you have to know something about what was happening for it to connect with you and your life and in order to make sense of it.
1: Point number eight, this might sound like inside baseball, but it gets to something essential. Practice values-based fundraising with an abundance mindset. We're talking about the money that will be necessary to envision and accomplish these projects in historic preservation.
12: Yes, and this is really about the organizations that Todd and I operate are oftentimes lacking in necessary funding to do this work. And we're not alone. This is happening around the country because, unfortunately, not everybody sees this work as relevant. That's why the Relevancy Project was important. And so the mindset becomes one built on scarcity, that there's not enough, that there's never enough. And it's because we are oftentimes driven to just find the money and we don't think about the bigger picture and how we can make it more relevant. We're sort of always chasing that next dollar that we need to do the work. So an abundance mindset is seeing that there are people out there who will support what we're doing if we make it relevant to them. So sort of stepping back from that dollar every day mentality. And it's hard to do that when you are trying to make your payroll. So we tend to look at the projects that are just going to provide the resources instead of looking at what is better for an entire community. So that is a little inside baseball, but it's also to tell there never seems to be enough funding to do this work because they're often vacant or underutilized places that have lacked maintenance. And the mindset is thinking about the dollar that we're going to make tomorrow on it instead of committing to a community's well-being for 50 or 100 years because those are such durable projects that tell a story that's better for our health and wellness.
1: And then the project raises the question of where do we go from here?
12: I would hope that the relevancy guidebook for those out there is a free resource for everybody. So if you want to engage with this, it's really providing choice for Todd, for me, for anyone out there who has a place that they love and want to find resources for this. This is a tool in the toolbox. And it's crowdsourcing the knowledge that's out there on how to do this well, how to make this work really mean something to communities, how to be better at our work. And it provides an entire toolbox of models and resources that are out there across the country, in our U.S. territories, in our tribal nations. There are ideas, there are 500 ideas in here of how to take steps to move forward. And it's called a guidebook intentionally because when you travel, you usually take a guidebook with you, and it gives you options of what you're interested in, where you want to go to meet people where they are. So it gives that choice.
0: And Todd, with what Bonnie has brought to Chattanooga, including this conversation, where do you see Preserve Chattanooga and this community as a whole going from here?
13: So we're so fortunate that the Lyndhurst Foundation and the Tennessee Historical Commission stepped forward to help us fund this preservation plan. And we're working with consultants, the Walker Collaborative, to help guide us through this process. It's an unprecedented opportunity for citizens in this community and leaders in this community to have a voice in where we go from here, because we are, as Bonnie said, not just looking at the next 2 to 5 years, we're even thinking 30, 40, 50 years out. Where can this plan take us? Not just as a community and how it can affect policies at the governmental level, but what is it going to tell an organization like Preserve Chattanooga to do as the nonprofit that's serving this community? And I can tell you, we are a small organization, small but mighty. And I was joking at our perspectives event where Bonnie spoke that I know people care about this in Chattanooga because they're calling me and emailing me all the time. And there's just so much response from the community. We are just trying to meet that demand. So the preservation plan is going to give folks an opportunity to provide their voices in a way that hasn't been heard before. It's going to give us a chance to explore all of these topics, see what has not been accounted for before that we can draw attention to, and really keep these dialogues going right now with like city council and other leaders in our community that are showing such an uptick in interest about where we go. And this is coming off of 2025, when we had such high-profile announcements as the medical arts building being demolished, which will probably start soon, and it's just heartbreaking. So many people are not happy that this is happening. Or like the car barn, which is not the most significant building outside of Chattanooga that people are aware of. It wasn't the choo-choo, but it told a story, and there was a lost opportunity for a corporate entity to take advantage of telling our story and profiting from it. So we're always willing to sit down with people and have a discussion and figure out, well, how can we preserve these stories? How can we preserve the things that keep Chattanooga unique in the world? Have a thoughtful, intelligent conversation and look at resources that were there and just be adults. Talk it through. But when you don't even call and you don't even open a door for a conversation, all you end up with is stuff in a landfill and the community has lost something else. For heaven's sake, let's just sit down and talk about it first.
0: And for people who want to keep up on the preservation plan process and everything at Preserve Chattanooga, where can they go online?
13: PreserveChattanooga.com. We have a special page for the plan, PreserveChattanooga.com/PLAN. So that's going to be command central for everything that we do on this project. And we have a survey that everyone in the community can take, and we want them to take it. So there is a link on that website. Fill it out. It takes about 7 minutes, and give us your perspective on preservation in the city and where we need to go.
0: And Bonnie, for people who want to check out the relevancy guidebook for themselves, the relevancy guidebook from the Relevancy Project, where can they go online?
12: Yes, you can go to our website. Landmarks Illinois is landmarks.org, and there is a tab for the relevancy guidebook, and it has both an executive summary, hot takes, 3 pages, but if you want to read it all, the full guidebook is there as well, 241 some pages, yes.
0: All right. Bonnie, Todd, thanks so much.
12: Thank you, Ray.
13: Thanks, Ray.
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0: This is Scenic Roots. I'm Ray Bassett. What if you could host a summertime spin on Maine Times 24 and do it Porchfest style around Southside Chattanooga? On Saturday, June 6th, the brand new Southside Porchfest will offer that experience for the public at multiple locations across Southside. Maggie Caruth O'Connor is with Chattanooga Porchfests. Monica Kinsey is with City of Creators. Maggie, Monica, thanks for joining us.
16: Thank you.
17: Thanks for having us.
18: Porchfest is now coming to Southside. Tell us more about it, Maggie.
17: Yeah, it's going to be a really fun inaugural Porchfest. I think the feedback, and Monica can speak to this, the feedback, though, for years has been, why are we just doing Maine Times 24 once a year? Why can't we do something in the middle of the year? And so why not it be Porchfest? So it's an extension of Maine Times 24. It's also kind of in a Chattanooga Porchfest family. So it's marrying all those wonderful worlds, and it's definitely more focused on music, but the concept remains the same, which is music on porches, and in this case, the South Side.
18: Monica, tell us more about how this is all coming together. So this Porchfest for Southside carries forward that spirit, but also is unique to Southside.
16: It is indeed. So as Maggie alluded to, is that for years there have been requests to repeat Maine Times 24 more than once a year. And I thought, why not we go to the halfway point and we partner with Maggie and Chattanooga Porch Fest and bring a different vibe, but with the same community forward facing celebration of our arts and culture and music, and just to get our neighbors more involved. The neighbors always love to enjoy Maine Times 24 and getting out, but we wanted to bring it to their porches, let them host, and also still continue to support our local creative community while we also support the businesses as well along the South Side.
18: Talk more about what we're going to see and the area of South Side where we're going to see it.
16: So we are going to spread this across the South Side. We are starting in the South Side, Cowart and Fort Negley areas. And then we are ending the finale in Jefferson Park in Jefferson Heights. We are using three parks. We have a private park in the South Side, Cowart area at the corner of Williams and 17th Street. And then we have Fort Negley Park. And then we have Jefferson Heights Park. And we also have a late night edition that's just come on board. After the finale in Jefferson Heights, there's going to be a Flavorless happening at Frothy Monkey, as well as we've reached out to additional businesses to be official Southside Porch Fest host to host musicians as well at their place of business.
17: Yeah, and to piggyback on that, we booked as Southside Porch Fest, we booked 28 bands. That translates to 91 local musicians, which is amazing. Even still, we had over 100 submissions for folks wanting to play Porchfest. So we're really hoping that the Southside businesses will book some of those non-booked bands by us so that more people get that opportunity to play. We expect it to be a really big turnout, maybe similar size as Maine Times 24, maybe not, but definitely a lot of people. And so the more music that is available for folks, free music, I think the better.
18: And not only does this bring Porchfest to another corner of Chattanooga, it also brings it to another time of the year. So we're already at or building toward wherever you look, whenever you look, there's either a Porchfest or there's one around the corner.
17: Yeah, I think that's one of the really cool things about the Chattanooga Porch Fest Collective. Each neighborhood in Chattanooga just is so different and has something unique to offer. And I think while the residents in those neighborhoods love having a Porch Fest in their specific neighborhood, it's also cool for other Chattanoogans to go visit other neighborhoods and kind of get a feel for what they are bringing to the table in the city. So it's really just another opportunity for A, musicians to have more opportunities to play, right, and get paid and compensated, but B, for our community to see that we have these incredibly talented musicians in town and they can start becoming fans and see them play in various Porch Fests, but then also in the various venues that we have too here in town.
16: Exactly.
18: And for people who want to check out Southside Porch Fest on Saturday, June 6th, where can they go online?
16: They can go to our Instagram page, Southside Porch Fest, and there's a Linktree link that gives them all of the information, as well as we have postings of the schedule of bands.
18: All right. Monica, Maggie, thanks so much.
17: Thank you.
16: Thank you, Ray. Come out and enjoy the music.
0: Wherever there's free speech, there will always be debate about free speech. Dr. Claudia Kramer is the Scott L. Probasco Distinguished Chair of Free Enterprise at the Gary W. Rollins College of Business here on our campus, the University of Tennessee at Chattanooga. She's now writing a monthly column for Business Trend, the email newsletter from the Chattanooga Area Chamber of Commerce. Claudia, thanks for joining us.
2: Thanks for having me, Ray.
0: Let's talk about free speech.
2: I recently had a paper accepted for publication, which is always nice, but it is one that I think is incredibly timely. It looks at individuals who value free speech and their tolerance levels toward other peoples, other minorities, people that are different than them, for example. And so this work uses cross-country survey data at the individual level. And one of the questions that it is asked is, out of this list, pick your first national priority, and free speech is an option. And so what I do is I take that data and I say, okay, people who really prioritize free speech, let's correlate it and look at their other survey responses to questions that we code as tolerance levels. So I look at how those who value free speech, their tolerance levels toward racial minorities, religious minorities, including Muslims, those who are identified as Jewish, other groups such as alcoholics, drug addicts, and then political extremists. And what I find is that individuals who respond that their first national priority is free speech are significantly more tolerant of others, including all of those groups with one exception, which is the right-wing political extremist. And so the way I interpret that is, A, this isn't

0: no, I'm not going to tolerate extremists, is that is the political extremists are groups that would naturally try to put down discourse, for example. And so I frame the paper as trying to address the recent waves, especially across European democracies, of trying to censor what they call hate speech. So we hear this a lot in this country with hate speech. And should social media, for example, try to censor or remove certain types of speech? And so what this paper does is it tries to directly address those sorts of policy implications.
1: And you critique the cure as it's being debated in Europe as worse than the symptoms that it purports to treat.
0: Absolutely. So whenever we think about why do we have free speech, right? Like, why is this embedded in our Constitution and even in American culture until somewhat recently? It wasn't really questioned. And so what I also do is I draw on some of those theoretical insights and arguments. And there's a decent framing and pushback against the online hate speech or even politicized hate speech. So some of the England and German laws are directly arresting people when they criticize politicians, even a cartoon. And so our rich history, that's part of what the newspapers would publish, were political cartoons kind of poking fun at our politicians. And so what I try to do is say, okay, why was this an important and is still an important part of our speech tradition? And the theoretical argument is somewhat straightforward and simple. One, it allows you the ability to publicize discrimination either from a private citizen or from a government official. And it allows you the ability to what we say is counter speech. So there's speech, which can be hate speech, but free speech also allows what we call counter speech, which is, wait a minute, that's not correct, or that's an inaccurate characterization of the Jewish community, of a religious minority community, of women, etc. And so it allows other individuals to push back against those groups. Even if this speech, we could generally say, you know, that's kind of gross, or I don't like that, I don't want to hear it. What free speech allows you to do is to push back on that narrative, and actually it enables education. And that's where I link to it enables this more tolerant culture. It says, I might not like what you're saying, but I'm going to tolerate it. And I also have the right to counter it and to say that you're wrong. And so it's through that process that we arrive at a more, what I argue, a more tolerant culture, a more robust civil society, people who find it easier to get along with each other. Free speech allows that as a theoretical mechanism.
1: The argument in the debate in Europe, and we see some of it here, but mostly in the European countries, including those that you mentioned, goes restricting speech protects minorities from harm. The evidence you have gathered and analyzed counters that.
0: Exactly. So I have the survey empirical result, which says individuals that value free speech are more tolerant of other people in a whole host of categories. But then I have a follow-up paper where what we do is we actually look at legal protections. So countries that have legal protections for free speech, like ours, and then we look at, do they also have legal protections for minorities? And what we systematically find across countries and over time, so the data goes back to 1950, so we have about 70 years of data, is that systematically those countries that enable more free speech have more legal protections for minorities. That flies in the face of the censorship argument, that you need to censor speech and hate speech in order to provide minorities with more protection. Actually, what it shows is more of this speech counter speech mechanism is what's playing out over time by being able to say, no, KKK, you're wrong. That is not correct. And we're not only am I allowed to say that, but I'm actually going to advocate for laws that protect minorities. That's the kind of the full picture of how we see how is it then that free speech, including hate speech, actually leads to more protection of minorities and more toleration of other individuals that are different than you.
1: And to bring it here to Chattanooga and the Tennessee Valley, this city where Adolph Ox called home, Adolph Ox, the owner and publisher of what was the Chattanooga Times, which is now part of the Chattanooga Times Free Press, Adolph Ox and his family of the New York Times.
0: That's right. It's such an interesting local connection that right here in Chattanooga in the late 1800s, the son of Jewish immigrants lived out this speech counter speech. He bought the controlling rights in a struggling newspaper. And in it, he used it as a platform to push back on a lot of the kind of current ways of characterizing Jewish community, for example.

0: And he didn't censor those that would say things that he otherwise wouldn't like. He actually countered it in his papers. And he did that in Chattanooga, and he did that in New York. And so he is a kind of local living legend, if you will, of what it means to embody free speech and to use it as a mechanism to push back and protect and advocate for minority rights.
1: And that is something that continues to this day in this community and beyond.
0: That's right. You can see that in our local press, across newspapers, different outlets, and including even social media. You see the speech, counter speech, where corrections do happen. And also, even if you just think of it as it's the ability for us to criticize our government if they're doing something like not filling a pothole. That's always the classic example. You put that online. Here's the picture of the pothole that's been here for 3 months. And oftentimes what happens is that pothole gets filled then. And so that's what we mean by being able to advocate for your rights, not just in the minority space, but in general. You hold politicians accountable. You hold other individuals accountable. And that is, again, part of our founding and such an important point that we don't forget about.
1: And for people who want to check out more, they can read your column at the Chattanooga Area Chamber of Commerce, their website, chattanoogachamber.com. Claudia, thanks so much.
0: Thank you, Ray.
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2: This is Scenic Routes. I'm Ray Bassett. To cultivate a farm year after year in a community space takes hard work. In Southside Chattanooga, there's an urban farm where a basketball court once stood at the Bethlehem Center, a faith-based nonprofit in the Alton Park neighborhood. Damon Bartos is manager of the farm at the Beth. This spring, I spoke with him and Lillian Moore, at that time, the Beth's director of community impact.
1: Damon, Lillian, thanks for joining us.
5: Thanks for having us.
6: Thanks for having us.
1: Tell us more about the farm at the Beth.
6: Our community center happens to have a small urban farm out back. It's been in the works for a while in various forms. We started out with some raised beds. We did the classic, I mean, not Damon and I, because we came in later, but, you know, we did the classic community garden thing where you weed them, you plant stuff, you neglect them all summer. Next year you come back, you weed them, you plant stuff, you neglect them. And then maybe in 2020, Joel Tippins with City Farms Grower Coalition came in and said, no. Let's clean this up. Let's make something really cool here. So he started off so much of the infrastructure that we have right now. We've got a hoop house. We've got raised beds. We've got in-ground growing space. We're operating on about a quarter of an acre now. And it's taken off in the last 3 years or so since our partnership with City Farms ended. Damon's come on full-time as a farmer and learned a lot, everything in the last few years. And now we've got an operation that's putting out anywhere from 4,000 to 5,000 pounds of produce every year. We're growing year-round. We're really trying to include environmental health in everything that we do. So we've got pollinator species. We've got beehives on site. We've got a bioswale. We've got berms. We're really trying to make sure that what we do is earth friendly and is also people friendly. And our food goes to our client choice food pantry. It goes to walk-ins, and it also goes to some of our favorite restaurants in town.
1: And Damon, tell us more about you and the work that you do there, that you coordinate there.
5: Like Lillian said, this will be my third growing season now. We first started, I had never grown a vegetable before in my life up until 2 years ago. Lillian kind of tasked me with vamping up the space. And my old joke is that I read an eighth grade science textbook on plant systems, and that's what I started with. And from that first year, we grew almost 4,000 pounds of food, and we were like, okay, we can do this. Last year, we replicated it. We did about 4,500, and we started selling to some of the restaurants in town. But really, my goal is to just pump out as much produce as possible in that space. space while also still doing environmental stewardship. So we're not monocropping. We're growing 46 different types of crops. We're growing specialty crops for restaurants in town. Really, that's just like my main job is to try and produce as much food as possible there. And it's led me down a path of learning some really interesting techniques about pruning methods and how to get the most out of every plant and soil health and nutrition. Things like that have just had to come into my tool belt of growing in a really tiny small space like that.
1: Give us one example.
5: When we grow tomatoes, so out of a 25-foot row of tomatoes, we grew 750 pounds of tomatoes last year, which is insane. So the way that we were doing that was pruning off all of the lateral branches off of every tomato and basically forcing the plant to put out as much fruit as possible, and then harvesting the fruit, taking a step back, cutting off all of its branches off again. So if you see our tomatoes, they're about 12 feet tall, very vertically over a trellis, and they look pretty skimpy, but they're putting out a ton of fruit.
1: Talk more about the education piece of this for the community.
5: The biggest education piece that I've ran into with community members is being able to talk to the community members about when things are actually in season and when they're not. A lot of things that I get early on in January and February are, why don't we have tomatoes yet, or why don't we have bell peppers? And there's an educational piece being like, well, because Publix has that stuff doesn't mean that it's in season right now. I've also learned about like what the community, specifically our community in Alton Park, is interested in terms of produce and what they're not interested in. Like me and Lillian, I think the first year we tried to do snap peas and Lillian and I loved them, but the community did not want snap peas. So that was a learning experience for me where I was like, okay, rather than take up a 25-foot row of something that necessarily me and Lillian enjoy, we're a community-based urban farm first. So let's put something there that I know the community wants.
1: The farm also educates students as well. Talk about that.
5: Yeah. We've got Garden Club every Thursday from 4 to 5. We do a wide range of things. Usually it changes by the season. So in January and February, when it's super cold and really there's just greens in the ground with frost covers over them, the kids are starting all of the tomatoes and peppers and marigolds and things like that that have to be started early with me. One of the really cool things last year that happened was all of the students started tomatoes and peppers with me indoors. And then by June of that same year last year, all of the tomatoes and peppers that the kids started with me indoors in Garden Club were actually at Calliope, New York Times top 50 restaurant. So all those tomatoes and peppers were on a nationally renowned restaurant, which was really, really cool for them. And Khaled, the chef there, actually gave us some of the dishes and the kids were able to try it.
1: And what does the season now and in the coming months look like for you and for the farm?
5: The upcoming season, we're hoping it's going to be our biggest one yet. This is year three. I feel like I've got a lot of notches under my belt now. I've got all the systems in place after learning for the last 3 years. So we're hoping this is going to be our biggest one. I'm shooting for 5,500 pounds.
1: And for people who want more information about the farm at the Beth, where can they go online?
5: They can find us on Instagram at beth.farms. They can also go on the Bethlehem Center website and find us at the farm there.
1: All right. Damon, Lillian, thanks so much.
5: Thanks for having us.
2: For homeowners here in Chattanooga, rain barrels can be multitaskers. Eric Hancock is with the City of Chattanooga's Stormwater Management Division.
1: Eric, thanks for joining us.
7: Yeah, thank you for having me. I'm happy to be here.
1: Tell us more about RainSmart.
7: RainSmart Rewards is a collection of programs designed to encourage residents to adopt sustainable land management practices with an emphasis on stormwater mitigation. So we give financial incentives to promote the use of native plants, rain gardens, rain barrels, and other eco-friendly practices with the overall goal of engaging Chattanooga residents to improve water quality, support biodiversity, and promote restoration of local ecosystems.
1: How did this program begin?
7: It began a long time ago, before I got here, but it's evolved in a lot of different ways. And it started with the realization that there are a lot of issues with stormwater management and flooding on private residential properties in Chattanooga, and that native landscaping, eco-friendly practices like rain barrels, they can kind of help prevent some of that flooding and some of that overflow and extra pressure on our stormwater systems.
1: Talk more about how this works.
7: Basically, an individual or a homeowner, resident, can apply for our program, and we will send a staff member out to come out to your property, take a look around, and see what's going on with your property, and we can give you recommendations for different native landscaping things you can do. We call it supportscapes. We can do rain barrels. We can do a rain garden, which is essentially a garden that catches water as it comes down from the downspout of your house. It has water-loving plants in that rain garden, and they act like a sponge, right? So these native plants have a lot deeper roots than something like a turf grass that you would have on a normal home, and these deeper roots absorb that water, preventing it from ever going out into the street and into our storm drains.
1: Talk more about rain barrels.
7: Rain barrels are another way to catch stormwater before it leaves your property and goes into the street. So rain barrels are a product that you can attach to the downspout of your gutters. So you cut your gutter off a little bit, attach the rain barrel to the bottom of it. So when it rains, it fills that rain barrel up instead of just dumping that rain into your yard and down into the street. You can use that water to water your garden. You can use that water for a whole variety of different things. It is your water.
1: And talk more about the native landscaping options.
7: Yeah, sure. So there's all kinds of different things you can do for native landscaping, whether it be replacing your turf grass with some other kind of ground cover, or if it be utilizing hedges or shrubs in your front yard for native landscaping out there as well. So we have all different kinds of things you can do to support biodiversity, to support pollinator health, and to mitigate some of those stormwater issues.
1: What areas of the city tend to have the most need?
7: All over, right? So
1: some more than others, depending on circumstances.
7: Sure, correct. Yeah. So the areas that are going to have the highest need of some kind of stormwater management are going to be areas with the highest density of residents. So we have these downtown areas or areas near downtown that have increased impervious surfaces because of development. And what an impervious surface is a surface that can't absorb stormwater. So picture a driveway or a roof. Anytime we have a development, we increase that area of impervious surfaces. That's where we see the biggest issue with stormwater flooding, right? When water doesn't have a place to be absorbed, it just wicks off of any kind of structure and into our storm drains, carrying pollutants and anything else with it.
1: And then beyond downtown, what are the challenges for residents?
7: The biggest challenges that we see with residents is that residential buy-in. A lot of people have their turf grass. They really like their turf grass, but that's kind of like an ecological dead zone. It doesn't do anything to help pollinators. It doesn't do anything to help different critters in the area thrive. And that's one of the goals of the RainSmart program, is not only to manage stormwater, but to promote a healthier ecosystem here within the city limits of Chattanooga.
1: You've mentioned that this has evolved in recent years. How?
7: It's evolved in quite a few different ways, but at this point, we're able to offer up to $5,000 of compensation for people trying to utilize native landscaping. So if you are a part of our program and you incorporate native landscaping, we will compensate you for the plants you buy. We will compensate you for the mulch you buy. We will compensate you for the compost you buy. We will compensate you for the edging to your garden. Anything that is on our approved list, up to $5,000, we will make sure that you are compensated to give a financial incentive for folks to get involved with this awesome program.
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1: All right. Thanks so much.
7: Yeah. Thank you for having me.
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8: When did you know teaching wasn't the path you wanted to take?
9: Probably when I did my student teaching.
8: So pretty soon, pretty quickly.
9: But, you know, that's at the end of your college years, end of my senior year. But I did teach the basic speech class when I was working on my master's degree. And I don't think I ever really said, no, I don't want to teach. But I started just looking at other options.
8: Okay.
9: And I took a class in reporting. I had told my dad I wanted to work in television, and I think he thought I just sort of had stars in my eyes and it was not really something to do. And so he was really encouraged by the fact that I did the English major and got the other basics. And that did help me with what I wanted to do. But I took a class in broadcast news reporting and loved it. And I thought, well, I'm writing. I was on the debate team. I can speak. I can combine all these skills, and maybe I'll get a job as a reporter. So it was hard to break into the industry back then because you almost had to have an internship. And I was way past being able to do that because I already had my degree then.
8: So how did you break in?
9: The guy who taught that class, well, I was a school relations admissions officer at that time. And the guy who taught that class was also the anchor in Paducah. And he said, we have an opening, but it's a part-time, it's a weekend opening. And I said, I want to do that. And he said, okay. And I had a friend who was coming up. She was a senior, and she was majoring in radio TV. And she and I went to Gary. It was Gary Rodemeyer. We went to Gary and said, we'll be your weekend reporter, okay? And he said, sure. And she had taken this class, too. And that was what opened the door.
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3: 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He played with Charlie Parker, Thelonious Monk, Bud Powell, Miles Davis, Max Roach, and Clifford Brown. Rollins died Monday at the age of 95. We have a 1994 interview with him. 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
0: 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I'm Amy Martinez.
5: I'm Steve Inskeep.
6: And I'm Michelle Martin. Good morning. Grammy Award-winning Renee Fleming is often most seen and heard on the world's greatest opera stages. And Bela Fleck is a Grammy Award-winning banjo player, best known for his blend of roots music with other genres. Now they've joined forces for an album of Appalachian bluegrass where even Dolly Parton makes an appearance. It's called The Fiddle and the Drum. There are mountain songs, ballads, and folk hymns celebrating traditional American music.
7: You cause me to weep. You cause me to moan.
6: I started our conversation by asking how this unusual partnership came about.
8: I learned to play the guitar when I was about 12 years old, and then added other instruments to it, badly, by the way. Sort of after I had recorded a lot of my standard repertoire, I thought it would be really fun to examine this music. Mm-hmm. So the label said, you've got to meet Bela Fleck. So we met in New York and started this project a long time ago.
6: Bela Fleck, what about you? Do you remember how you met?
9: Well, I'm still blushing, but yes. I remember Renee had a list of maybe hundreds of songs she liked. She loves to do a lot of research, and she came down to Nashville and we recorded a few things, kind of did some demos. And so we finally found a space to explore it, and we continued it, and we completed it.
7: And so once again, my dear Johnny, my dear friend.
6: What intrigued you, though, about the collaboration?
9: Well, I am a big fan of female vocalists of all stripes and a huge Joni Mitchell fan and Bonnie Raitt. Linda Ronstadt and Emmylou Harris. So this is someone at the highest level coming up and saying, hey, do you want to do something you always wanted to do?
6: You mentioned Joni Mitchell. The album takes its title, The Fiddle and the Drum, from a song that was first recorded by Joni Mitchell in 1969.

0: 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Oh, yeah.
1: Coleman Hawkins got it in him one day to stray from the jazz norm, and he helped open the door for a new style of music. You're on The Sound Beat. Hawkins played tenor sax, which wasn't really recognized as a jazz instrument until he made it one. Body and Soul, heard here from 1939, signaled a stylistic change in jazz. The improvisation throughout the song simply hadn't been recorded in the genre. The end result? Bebop, a form of jazz dependent on improvisation and a snappy pace.

0: Hawkins directly influenced the greats that followed soon after. Thelonious Monk, Dizzy Gillespie, and Miles Davis all backed him at some point. Get on the Soundbeat whenever you want. 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I'm Brett Barry.
1: Hey folks, my name is Clark Gibson, and this is From the Green Room. Today's excerpt comes from my conversation with Les Claypool, the legendary bass player and frontman for the band Primus, the Flying Frog Brigade, and more recently, the Lennon Claypool Delirium. Their new album, The Great Paradox and the Golden Egg of Empathy, is out now. I hope you folks enjoy.
2: So congratulations on The Great Paradox and the Golden Egg of Empathy. It's a really great record for those of you that haven't heard it. I've heard you describe it as one of your most expansive collaborations with Sean Lennon to date. Why did this feel like the right time to make a new Lennon Claypool record?
3: Well, it was just time to make a record. And then we thought, well, it's our third, you know, actual original endeavor. So let's do something special. So we decided we were working on a couple of different narratives, and we just sort of fell into this whole narrative about the paperclip conundrum and expanded upon that and used that as a conduit to basically comment on the loss of empathy that we're seeing around the planet.
2: Yeah. Do you feel like surrealism is the best tool for processing these kind of intense real world anxieties that the album focuses on?
3: You know, I don't know if it's the best, but it's what we ended up with. And we started working with Rich Ragsdale, who was just this amazing artist. And I don't think I've ever given so few notes on a creative project in my life as I have with him doing the art for this project. He just ran with it and did a spectacular job. You know, we had this storyline, we had the narrative, and you know, helped him develop the characters, and he just took it from there, and it came out spectacular.
2: That's great. So that was more of a collaborative effort. One didn't come before the other, the comic book or the album. It was kind of all supposed to go together.
3: No, the album came first. You know, we gave him the storyline, gave him the songs, and he started developing the characters with our help, and then he just ran with the story.
2: I saw that you also released Return of the Live Frogs Volume 1. How does the jam kind of improvisational freedom of that band compare to, you know, the tight execution kind of required for the other two projects? How do you go back and forth between those?
3: Well, it's funny because, you know, we do the Frog Brigade set first, and then we do Delirium and then Primus. Well, so Frog Brigade is, you know, we have to shorten the songs to fit within our time slot. Because there's a lot of improv, there's a lot of virtuosos within the group that you got to give them a chance to get out there and run. And then Delirium is arrangements, like pretty tight arrangements. And then you got Primus, which are arrangements, but there's a lot of openness to Primus shows. So you get a good cross between the three.
2: This tour kind of feels like a victory lap for your like creative world. Do you ever stop to think about like musical legacy, or are you just kind of focused on creating the next project?
3: Is it a victory lap or is it my extinction burst?
2: That's up to you, it sounds like.
3: Depends on how you look at it. Yeah. I think it's up to my genetics, you know. We'll see how, you know, I'm 62 now, so I don't know. I don't really, to be honest with you, I don't really think about it. Yeah, I got my Lifetime Achievement Award from Bass Magazine this last year, and I was just kind of like, well, you know, that's cool. But then it ended up being this really spectacular event. It got me a little choked up. So
1: that was my conversation with Les Claypool. To hear the full version of this interview, you can go to WUTC.org. Also, be sure to go see the Claypool Gold Tour at the Caverns in Pelham, Tennessee on June 5th. My name is Clark Gibson, and thank you very much for listening.
4: A At the Movies this week, we'll discover a couple of teens finding an unexpected connection. Thanks for joining me for another Real Discovery. I'm Kristen Dreyer Kramer. We've all had times when we felt like we just didn't fit in, like no one else really got us. And in the coming-of-age drama, The Midway Point, a teen who's always felt like an outsider connects with a classmate who understands him more than he realizes. The Midway Point finds autistic teen Jake, played by Sean Ryan Fox, just trying to survive high school, though he feels out of place and invisible at school and misunderstood at home with his single mom, played by Thora Birch. When he meets Catherine Daddario's Alice, an outgoing, outspoken classmate, he feels seen for the first time. The more time they spend together, the more he begins to open up about the challenges he faces and his dreams for the future. And she finds that they may be more alike than she first realized. The high school years can be difficult enough without the added challenges that Jake faces each day. He struggles with his classes. His mom just keeps telling him that he needs to put himself out there, though he doesn't know what that means. Not only does he feel like he doesn't fit in, he also realizes that he doesn't even know how to fit in. And you just can't help but feel for this kid who really wants to connect with the people around him, but just doesn't know how. The character is handled with care and respect, not as a stereotype, but as a real person with dreams and challenges, fears and frustrations. When Jake meets Alice, however, things begin to change for both of them. Though the relationship feels strange, their similarities eventually come through. The dialogue doesn't always feel natural, though, and the storytelling doesn't always work. It gives viewers an idea of the character's connection without venturing much beneath the surface. The execution isn't always successful, but it's a story with its heart in the right place. But is it worth catching up with these troubled teens? It could be. Though it sometimes feels a little awkward in its storytelling, The Midway Point is a charming drama about finding your people. It's sure to remind you that, no matter our differences, people have more in common than we often let on. It gets a C+. And finally this week, our Real Quick Discovery. The Midway Point is a first feature for 20-year-old writer-director Luca Vieira. His first short, Parkland: Stories from the Survivors, was released when he was just 16. Well, that's it for another Real Discovery. 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Until next week, take some time to catch a movie or two. You never know what you might discover.
5: 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Me, Martinez.
6: And I'm Steve Inskeep. California Governor Gavin Newsom made an endorsement in the Los Angeles mayor's race. He said Thursday he's supporting current Mayor Karen Bass. The primary is on Tuesday. Bass faces challengers left and right. One is a Democratic socialist who hopes to follow the lead of the mayor of New York. A second got his start in reality TV and has run a populist campaign with viral videos. Here's Frank Stoltz of LAist News.
7: Spencer Pratt came to prominence as a self-described villain on The Hills, which chronicled the lives of several young men and women in Los Angeles.
8: I was proud of myself for not doing what I wanted to do to you, because what I wanted to do and say to you, dear, woo, I didn't, because I was praying.
7: Pratt declined an interview with LAist, but has said he was inspired to run for mayor after his house burned down in last year's Palisades fire, which destroyed nearly 7,000 structures and killed 12 people. The 42-year-old Pratt blames the city's lack of preparedness for the devastation. Pratt says he's a Republican. He's also a COVID-19 vaccine denier who sells crystals online. He has the support of President Trump and Joe Rogan. And he's tapped into deep voter discontent, not just over the fire response, but over a homelessness crisis, a lack of affordable housing, and departing film and TV production jobs. During one debate, Pratt says drugs are driving the homelessness crisis.
8: The reality is, no matter how many beds you give these people, they are on super meth. They are on fentanyl. These people do not want a bed.
7: Pratt says people need to be arrested and placed into rehabilitation, repeatedly if necessary. But housing experts say the main driver of the crisis is a lack of affordable housing. More than 40,000 people are homeless in L.A. Voters say ubiquitous tent encampments and images of people using drugs on the streets create a feeling of chaos, even though crime is down. Mayor Bass says she's made progress on the problem, pointing to an almost 18% drop in street homelessness from 2023 to 2025. At a labor rally, she acknowledges there's work to be done.
9: We are beginning to turn things around, but the bottom line is, I'm not finished.
7: The 72-year-old Bass has the backing of the establishment, the Democratic Party, big labor, and numerous business groups, but she's vulnerable with an unfavorable rating topping 50%. That's one reason City Council member Nithya Raman got into the race. She is a member of the Democratic Socialists of America, who is running to the left of Bass. At a debate, the 44-year-old Raman says Bass has not done enough to tackle homelessness.
10: I don't think anybody in Los Angeles right now can say that we are satisfied with spending extraordinary amounts of money on our homelessness response and getting only incremental progress in response. I want to change that.
7: On the city council, Raman fought to lower the amount landlords can increase rents, supported a $30 an hour minimum wage for hotel workers, and opposed pay raises for police officers, saying the money should go to social services. The police union and big real estate interests, in turn, have spent nearly $1 million in attack ads against Raman. A UC Berkeley LA Times poll this week shows Bass with 26% of the vote, Raman with 25, and Pratt with 22. If nobody gets a majority of support in the June 2nd primary, the top two vote-getters will face off in a November runoff. For NPR News, I'm Frank Stoltz in Los Angeles.
5: Collecting bits of printed paper might seem like an old-fashioned hobby in a digital age, but as Buffy Gorilla reports, the act of preserving paper seems to be attracting a new generation of collectors.
11: The Agriculture Hall in Allentown, Pennsylvania, smells like a treasure-filled attic, part musty, part mysterious, and full of hidden gems bathed in fluorescent light.
12: I was able to find a postcard of a street that I always drove in back in New Jersey. So I was like, let me get something that just reminds me of home.
11: Hannah Song is 29 and an Allentown Paper Show first timer.
12: It's really exciting. I thought it was going to be a little boring, but I'm actually having a lot of fun.
11: If it's printed on paper, it's likely here. Comic books, old newspapers, song lyrics, or posters. The heart of the show is Postcard Row. People perch on the edge of wooden chairs for hours, searching for a treasure. 51-year-old Chad Updegrove and his younger brother, Brad, grew up with a father who was a history teacher and a keen collector.
13: These are mostly World War I and World War II war bond posters. My father collected this stuff for decades and decades, and he came to this paper show probably ever since it's been in its existence. My brother and I are kind of taking up where he left off.
11: The paper show has been happening since 1970. Sean Clutinati runs the twice-yearly event, which welcomes approximately 170 dealers from more than 25 states.
14: Over the last 14 years, what I've been seeing is I'm getting younger and younger dealers. As some of the senior vendors are retiring and moving on, they're being replaced with dealers who have found just the same passion for the history.
11: 22-year-old Sam Davis of Wichita has been collecting Civil War-era memorabilia since high school.
15: A lot of people really like me just because I'm young. People are really surprised I'm here and that I buy like a lot of this stuff and I'm able to find so much of it.
11: Brian Hanley is a buyer and collector of stock and bond certificates from the 1800s to today.
16: Andrew Carnegie's U.S. Steel Corporation. This is a stock certificate.
11: Hanley is also on the younger side for a collector.
16: I always get feedback on is that I'm one of the youngest people in the room as a 36-year-old, which is, to me, kind of wild.
11: Watching the hall fill up with excited paper collectors, it's clear how much old paper is appreciated. But what about fresh collectibles? Lisa Breich and Yudai Kaneyama mentioned they are not creating any new ephemera.
17: I don't write letters much anymore, and I'm not a crafter.
18: I don't write much, but I talk a lot.
11: Hannah Song, on the other hand...
12: I love writing letters. I think writing a letter is so much more intimate. When you're just typing something out, you can always click the backspace button and delete it.
11: Do you know if your friends save the letters you send them?
12: I know they do because I go to their apartments and they have it hanged up, which is so precious to me.
11: By the end of the two-day show, 1,300 people had walked through the doors. Sean Clutinati says dealers and even the security guard commented on this year's younger crowd, so he's excited for what's next. For NPR News, I'm Buffy Gorilla in Allentown, Pennsylvania.
5: It's Morning Edition from NPR News. Our theme music is inspired by BJ Lederman. I'm E. Martinez.
6: And I'm Steve Inskeep.

0: Farmers, landscapers, and the hospitality industry have long complained the U.S. government doesn't issue enough guest worker visas to meet seasonal labor needs.
1: We've tried hiring temp workers, local workers. We have had very little success. Local workers don't want these jobs.
0: I'm Scott Detrow. How worker shortages have upended Louisiana's crawfish industry on the next All Things Considered from NPR News.

0: Life, even with its bad press, comprises roughly 10% of the college population nationally, and as high as 50% on some college campuses. I researched National Panhellenic Conference, aka Historically White Sorority Life, behind the highly curated recruitment videos to better understand what sorority systems can teach us about how subcultures enact belonging. Belonging seeks to erase differences for insiders, leaving others as outsiders. This kind of ideological work is done rhetorically through creating a shared space of making meaning connected to cultural values. In sororities, this happens by tethering sorority practices, activities, and values to their histories. Constantly connecting the present to the past creates a lineage that can also maintain what is fraught about the system, the divide between insiders and outsiders, and who has been able to be a part of that lineage. Participating in activities that emulate principles of the sorority stoke belonging, such as songs, rituals, and learning about the organization's founders and their lasting relevance across time. Repeatedly hearkening the founders, for example, suggests the ways members are tethered to one another and to the sorority, whether they joined in 1851 or 2026, bypassing the fact that sororities began at a time when only privileged white women were afforded the opportunity of a college education. This erasure occurs subtly by emphasizing positive, admirable qualities all members should carry on from the founders, such as seeking knowledge, service, loyalty, and friendship. Understanding how belonging happens through rhetorical practices can teach us lessons about the double-sided coin of belonging and exclusivity, be it on college campuses, the workplace, or the social media we follow.
1: That was Charlotte Hogg of Texas Christian University. You can find this, other segments, and more information about the professors at academicminute.org.
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4: 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I'm Steve Inskeep.
5: Enemy Martinez, a former CIA officer, has been arrested by the FBI for allegedly taking home millions in cash and gold bars. Investigators also say he made up parts of his resume to get his job. NPR's Bill Chaplin joins us now to talk about the case. Bill, I don't know if this is a spy thriller or a comedy, but it's writing itself. This movie is writing itself. So this is really a story about a former CIA officer who tried to outfox the CIA.
6: Well, that's the question, right? His name's David J. Rush. We haven't heard a lot of his side of the story, but we do know he's 49 years old. He lives in Northern Virginia, according to government records. And Rush apparently served in the U.S. Navy before applying to the CIA back in 2009. Since then, he's risen to a senior level, but FBI agents arrested Rush on May 19th after agents searched his home and found, like you said, more than 300 one-kilogram gold bars. They're valued at more than $40 million. And these details are sort of stunning, right? I mean, like a spy novel, they all come from an affidavit by FBI Special Agent Matthew T. Johnson, who works in the Counterintelligence Division in Washington. And Johnson says the FBI also seized $2 million in U.S. currency at Rush's house and about 35 high-end wristwatches, including lots of Rolexes. Rush is charged with a felony count of theft of public money. And when I contacted his defense attorney yesterday, she declined to comment.
5: So how did this all come out?
6: Well, the CIA says it called in the FBI to investigate Rush after an internal investigation found potential violations of the law. Last fall, Rush started requesting large amounts of foreign currency and tens of millions of dollars in gold bars and getting them. And here's another part of the puzzle. According to court documents, the CIA hasn't found any record yet of why Rush said he needed the money. The affidavit says he just needed it for, quote, work-related expenses. In a joint statement, the CIA and FBI say they're working closely together, and they'll ensure accountability for this.
5: Now, what about the part where he made up part of his resume, allegedly?
6: Well, the FBI says that when Rush applied to the CIA back in 2009, he fabricated parts of his education and military record. He listed an undergrad degree at Clemson University and a master's degree at Rensselaer Polytechnic Institute. But this spring, both of those schools told the FBI they have no record of Rush ever attending their classes. Rush also apparently claimed he was a military pilot, but records show he never had any pilot evaluations, and he doesn't hold a pilot's license, according to the affidavit. There's also what the government calls time card fraud. The FBI alleges that after Rush was discharged from the Navy Reserves, he kept filing for compensation for military leave for another 10 years.
5: Wow. So where is David Rush now?
6: Well, he's in the custody of the U.S. Marshals Service in Virginia. Magistrate Judge William E. Fitzpatrick has found probable cause in the case, and he set a detention hearing for Rush next Friday. He hasn't entered a plea yet. I will note that the court docket mentions that after the initial charge was filed, a hearing was postponed to allow time for further proceedings before a grand jury. So the one criminal charge we know about is based on the FBI affidavit, not on a grand jury indictment. So we don't know what might come out from a grand jury proceeding. As you know, those are routinely held in secret.
5: All right, that's Bill Chappell. Thanks a lot, Bill, for all the details of this crazy story.
6: Glad to talk to you, A.

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1: What can sororities teach us about belonging? I'm Dr. Lynn Pascarella, president of the American Association of Colleges and Universities. 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
2: What is it about sorority life that remains so appealing? 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
4: On the next Fresh Air, we pay tribute to and remember one of jazz's greatest improvisers and tenor saxophonists, Sonny Rollins. He played with Charlie Parker, Thelonious Monk, Bud Powell, Miles Davis, Max Roach, and Clifford Brown. Rollins died Monday at the age of 95. We have a 1994 interview with him. 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
7: And I'm Michelle Martin. Good morning. Grammy Award-winning Renee Fleming is often most seen and heard on the world's greatest opera stages. And Bela Fleck is a Grammy Award-winning banjo player, best known for his blend of roots music with other genres. Now they've joined forces for an album of Appalachian bluegrass where even Dolly Parton makes an appearance. It's called The Fiddle and the Drum. There are mountain songs, ballads, and folk hymns celebrating traditional American music.
8: You cause me to weep. You cause me to moan.
7: I started our conversation by asking how this unusual partnership came about.
9: I learned to play the guitar when I was about 12 years old, and then added other instruments to it, badly, by the way. Sort of after I had recorded a lot of my standard repertoire, I thought it would be really fun to examine this music. Mm-hmm. So the label said, you've got to meet Bela Fleck. So we met in New York and started this project a long time ago.
7: Bela Fleck, what about you? Do you remember how you met?
10: Well, I'm still blushing, but yes. I remember Renee had a list of maybe hundreds of songs she liked. She loves to do a lot of research, and she came down to Nashville and we recorded a few things, kind of did some demos. And so we finally found a space to explore it, and we continued it, and we completed it.
8: And so once again, my dear Johnny, my dear friend.
7: What intrigued you, though, about the collaboration?
10: Well, I am a big fan of female vocalists of all stripes and a huge Joni Mitchell fan. And Bonnie Raitt, Linda Ronstadt, and Emmylou Harris. So this is someone at the highest level coming up and saying, hey, do you want to do something you always wanted to do?
7: You mentioned Joni Mitchell. The album takes its title, The Fiddle and the Drum, from a song that was first recorded by Joni Mitchell in 1969.

0: lower-income neighborhood. They found that many people there lack AC or cannot afford to run it enough to stay cool during heat waves.
1: They're making choices on a daily basis between food and cooling.
0: So she says as climate change causes more extreme heat waves, it's important that people have air conditioning at home.
1: Access to affordable energy is essential for human health, safety, and well-being.
0: Climate Connections is produced by the Yale Center for Environmental Communication. To learn more about climate change, visit climateconnections.org.
2: Hey folks, my name is Clark Gibson, and this is From the Green Room. Today's excerpt comes from my conversation with Les Claypool, the legendary bass player and frontman for the band Primus, the Flying Frog Brigade, and more recently, the Lennon Claypool Delirium. Their new album, The Great Paradox and The Golden Egg of Empathy, is out now. I hope you folks enjoy. So congratulations on The Great Paradox and the Golden Egg of Empathy. It's a really great record for those of you that haven't heard it. I've heard you describe it as one of your most expansive collaborations with Sean Lennon to date. Why did this feel like the right time to make a new Lennon Claypool record?
3: Well, it was just time to make a record. And then we thought, well, it's our third, you know, actual original endeavor. So let's do something special. So we decided we were working on a couple of different narratives, and we just sort of fell into this whole narrative about the paperclip conundrum and expanded upon that and used that as a conduit to basically comment on the loss of empathy that we're seeing around the planet.
2: Yeah, do you feel like surrealism is the best tool for processing these kind of intense real-world anxieties that the album focuses on?
3: You know, I don't know if it's the best, but it's what we ended up with, and we started working with Rich Ragsdale, who was just this amazing artist, and I don't think I've ever given so few notes on a creative project in my life as I have with him doing the art for this project. He just ran with it and did a spectacular job. You know, we had this storyline, we had the narrative, and you know, helped him develop the characters, and he just took it from there, and it came out spectacular.
2: That's great. So that was more of a collaborative effort. One didn't come before the other, the comic book or the album. It was kind of all supposed to go together.
3: Now, the album came first. You know, we gave him the storyline, gave him the songs, and he started developing the characters with our help, and then he just ran with the story.
2: I saw that you also released Return of the Live Frogs Volume 1. How does the jam kind of improvisational freedom of that band compare to, you know, the tight execution kind of required for the other two projects? How do you go back and forth between those?
3: Well, it's funny because, you know, we do the Frog Brigade set first, and then we do Delirium and then Primus. Well, so Frog Brigade is, you know, we have to shorten the songs to fit within our time slot, because there's a lot of improv. There's a lot of virtuosos within the group that you got to give them a chance to get out there and run. And then Delirium is arrangements, like pretty tight arrangements. And then you got Primus, which are arrangements, but there's a lot of openness to Primus shows. So you get a good cross between the three.
2: This tour kind of feels like a victory lap for your like creative world. Do you ever stop to think about like musical legacy, or are you just kind of focused on creating the next project?
3: Is it a victory lap or is it my extinction burst?
2: You know, that's up to you, it sounds like.
3: Depends on how you look at it. I think it's up to my genetics. You know, we'll see how, you know, I'm 62 now. So, I don't know. I don't really, to be honest with you, I don't really think about it. Yeah, I got my Lifetime Achievement Award from Bass Magazine this last year, and I was just kind of like, oh, you know, that's cool. But then it ended up being this really spectacular event. It got me a little choked up, so.
2: That was my conversation with Les Claypool. To hear the full version of this interview, you can go to WUTC.org. Also, be sure to go see the Claypool Gold Tour at the Caverns in Pelham, Tennessee on June 5th. My name is Clark Gibson, and thank you very much for listening.
4: At the movies this week, we'll discover a couple of teens finding an unexpected connection. Thanks for joining me for another Real Discovery. I'm Kristen Dreyer Kramer. We've all had times when we felt like we just didn't fit in, like no one else really got us. And in the coming-of-age drama, The Midway Point, a teen who's always felt like an outsider connects with a classmate who understands him more than he realizes. The Midway Point finds autistic teen Jake, played by Sean Ryan Fox, just trying to survive high school, though he feels out of place and invisible at school and misunderstood at home with his single mom, played by Thora Birch. When he meets Catherine Daddario's Alice, an outgoing, outspoken classmate, he feels seen for the first time. The more time they spend together, the more he begins to open up about the challenges he faces and his dreams for the future. And she finds that they may be more alike than she first realized. The high school years can be difficult enough without the added challenges that Jake faces each day. He struggles with his classes. His mom just keeps telling him that he needs to put himself out there, though he doesn't know what that means. Not only does he feel like he doesn't fit in, he also realizes that he doesn't even know how to fit in. And you just can't help but feel for this kid who really wants to connect with the people around him, but just doesn't know how. The character is handled with care and respect, not as a stereotype, but as a real person with dreams and challenges, fears and frustrations. When Jake meets Alice, however, things begin to change for both of them. Though their relationship feels strange, their similarities eventually come through. The dialogue doesn't always feel natural, though, and the storytelling doesn't always work. It gives viewers an idea of the character's connection without venturing much beneath the surface. The execution isn't always successful, but it's a story with its heart in the right place. But is it worth catching up with these troubled teens? It could be. Though it sometimes feels a little awkward in its storytelling, The Midway Point is a charming drama about finding your people. It's sure to remind you that, no matter our differences, people have more in common than we often let on. It gets a C+. And finally this week, our real quick discovery. The Midway Point is a first feature for 20-year-old writer-director Luca Vieira. His first short, Parkland: Stories from the Survivors, was released when he was just 16. Well, that's it for another Real Discovery. 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Until next week, take some time to catch a movie or two. You never know what you might discover.
5: 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I'm Martinez.
6: And I'm Steve Inskeep. California Governor Gavin Newsom made an endorsement in the Los Angeles mayor's race. He said Thursday he's supporting current Mayor Karen Bass. The primary is on Tuesday. Bass faces challengers left and right. One is a Democratic socialist who hopes to follow the lead of the mayor of New York. A second got his start in reality TV and has run a populist campaign with viral videos. Here's Frank Stoltz of LAist News.
7: Spencer Pratt came to prominence as a self-described villain on The Hills, which chronicled the lives of several young men and women in Los Angeles.
8: I was proud of myself for not doing what I wanted to do to you, because what I wanted to do and say to you, dear, woo, I didn't, because I was praying.
7: Pratt declined an interview with LAist, but has said he was inspired to run for mayor after his house burned down in last year's Palisades fire, which destroyed nearly 7,000 structures and killed 12 people. The 42-year-old Pratt blames the city's lack of preparedness for the devastation. Pratt says he's a Republican. He's also a COVID-19 vaccine denier who sells crystals online. He has the support of President Trump and Joe Rogan. And he's tapped into deep voter discontent, not just over the fire response, but over a homelessness crisis, a lack of affordable housing, and departing film and TV production jobs. During one debate, Pratt says drugs are driving the homelessness crisis.
8: The reality is, no matter how many beds you give these people, they are on super meth. They are on fentanyl. These people do not want a bed.
7: Pratt says people need to be arrested and placed into rehabilitation repeatedly if necessary. But housing experts say the main driver of the crisis is a lack of affordable housing. More than 40,000 people are homeless in L.A. Voters say ubiquitous tent encampments and images of people using drugs on the streets create a feeling of chaos, even though crime is down. Mayor Bath says she's made progress on the problem, pointing to an almost 18% drop in street homelessness from 2023 to 2025. At a labor rally, she acknowledges there's work to be done.
9: We are beginning to turn things around, but the bottom line is, I'm not finished.
7: The 72-year-old Bass has the backing of the establishment, the Democratic Party, big labor, and numerous business groups, but she's vulnerable with an unfavorable rating topping 50%. That's one reason City Council member Nithya Raman got into the race. She is a member of the Democratic Socialists of America, who is running to the left of Bass. At a debate, the 44-year-old Raman says Bass has not done enough to tackle homelessness.
10: I don't think anybody in Los Angeles right now can say that we are satisfied with spending extraordinary amounts of money on our homelessness response and getting only incremental progress in response. I want to change that.
7: On the city council, Raman fought to lower the amount landlords can increase rents, supported a $30 an hour minimum wage for hotel workers, and opposed pay raises for police officers, saying the money should go to social services. The police union and big real estate interests, in turn, have spent nearly $1 million in attack ads against Raman. A UC Berkeley LA Times poll this week shows Bass with 26% of the vote, Raman with 25, and Pratt with 22. If nobody gets a majority of support in the June 2nd primary, the top two vote-getters will face off in a November runoff. For NPR News, I'm Frank Stoltz in Los Angeles.
5: Collecting bits of printed paper might seem like an old-fashioned hobby in a digital age, but as Buffy Gorilla reports, the act of preserving paper seems to be attracting a new generation of collectors.
11: The Agriculture Hall in Allentown, Pennsylvania, smells like a treasure-filled attic, part musty, part mysterious, and full of hidden gems bathed in fluorescent light.
12: I was able to find a postcard of a street that I always drove in back in New Jersey. So I was like, let me get something that just reminds me of home.
11: Hannah Song is 29 and an Allentown paper show first timer.
12: It's really exciting. I thought it was going to be a little boring, but I'm actually having a lot of fun.
11: If it's printed on paper, it's likely here. Comic books, old newspapers, song lyrics, or posters. The heart of the show is Postcard Row. People perch on the edge of wooden chairs for hours, searching for a treasure. 51-year-old Chad Updegrove and his younger brother Brad grew up with a father who was a history teacher and a keen collector.
13: These are mostly World War I and World War II war bond posters. My father collected this stuff for decades and decades, and he came to this paper show probably ever since it's been in its existence. My brother and I are kind of taken up where he left off.
11: The paper show has been happening since 1970. Sean Clutinati runs the twice-yearly event, which welcomes approximately 170 dealers from more than 25 states.
14: Over the last 14 years, what I've been seeing is I'm getting younger and younger dealers. As some of the senior vendors are retiring and moving on, they're being replaced with dealers who have found just the same passion for the history.
11: 22-year-old Sam Davis of Wichita has been collecting Civil War era memorabilia since high school.
15: A lot of people really like me just because I'm young. People are really surprised I'm here and that I buy like a lot of this stuff and I'm able to find so much of it.
11: Brian Hanley is a buyer and collector of stock and bond certificates from the 1800s to today.
16: Andrew Carnegie's U.S. Steel Corporation. This is a stock certificate.
11: Hanley is also on the younger side for a collector.
16: I always get feedback on is that I'm one of the youngest people in the room as a 36-year-old, which is, to me, kind of wild.
11: Watching the hall fill up with excited paper collectors, it's clear how much old paper is appreciated. But what about fresh collectibles? Lisa Breich and Yudai Kaneyama mentioned they are not creating any new ephemera.
17: I don't write letters much anymore, and I'm not a crafter.
18: I don't write much, but I talk a lot.
11: Hannah Song, on the other hand...
12: I love writing letters. I think writing a letter is so much more intimate. When you're just typing something out, you can always click the backspace button and delete it.
11: Do you know if your friends save the letters you send them?
12: I know they do because I go to their apartments and they have it hanged up, which is so precious to me.
11: By the end of the two-day show, 1,300 people had walked through the doors. Sean Clutinati says dealers and even the security guard commented on this year's younger crowd, so he's excited for what's next. For NPR News, I'm Buffy Gorilla in Allentown, Pennsylvania.
5: 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I'm E. Martinez.
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0: Farmers, landscapers, and the hospitality industry have long complained the U.S. government doesn't issue enough guest worker visas to meet seasonal labor needs.
1: We've tried hiring temp workers, local workers. We have had very little success. Local workers don't want these jobs.
0: I'm Scott Detrow. How worker shortages have upended Louisiana's crawfish industry on the next All Things Considered from NPR News.

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This is Scenic Sounds. I'm Alex Voltz, and that was a song called Tryin' from an artist named Braden Wall. He is somewhat relatively new to Chattanooga, though he definitely thinks of this place as his home because he's already writing romantic songs about this place. But hey, I'm going to introduce you to him. You're going to get to talk to him, hear him play some live stuff in a visit to the Sound Corner soon. We get to go down there, woohoo, and have an interview and hear some live music, which is always fun, always talented artists. But before that, hear a little bit more local music for you today. I want to play a couple more songs from the Chattanooga Sheiks. That's a band with Lon Eldridge and Connor Valistra, and they play old-timey music. It's charming and delightful. You've probably heard me play it a couple times over the last month. One more time from their new album. It's coming out tonight. They're having an album release party at Yellow Racket Records tonight, Friday night. So all y'all that hear this, you heard me get up on my soapbox a couple weeks ago and tell you, you know, the equivalent of selling out a small venue like the Woodshop or Cherry Street Tavern, or in this case, Yellow Racket Records, is equal to about 500,000 streams on Spotify. So look, that means y'all got a lot of power as connoisseurs of local music here in Chattanooga and listeners to WUTC. So if you hear what I'm saying, if you want to help out, if you like this music, get out to Yellow Racket Records tonight and check out the album release from the Chattanooga Sheiks.

0: This is Scenic Sounds. I'm Alex Voltz, and I'm coming to you from the Sound Corner today. That's the studio and performance space that's run by Soundcore. They're a nonprofit in town who helps to promote, unify, uplift our local music scene in many different ways. And this show is one of them, this conversation that we're having. Today, I'm hanging out with Braden Wall. And let's just jump into it, Braden. Tell everybody, why do you hate the Beatles?
1: Hey, everybody. I hate the Beatles because... Actually, I found two of them in my bed yesterday. Little carpet beetles. They look like cute little ladybugs, and they're yellow, and they have black spots on them. And they're quite annoying, and they come in large numbers sometimes. So I had to kill the ones I saw. But I think they may have traveled on a sweater that was given to my wife by my mother. And at my mom's house, they have an infestation of carpet beetles. And so now Abby is just seeing that for the first time. I just had that rolling through my mind for the first time, and I'm an external processor. And so I found that maybe they jumped ship on the sweater that I gave to my wife, and now they're in our apartment. I just thought about that. So you're welcome, everybody.
0: Wow. Okay. I was just going to like, set you up to say, be like, whoa, I don't really hate the Beatles, and it would be funny and awkward and we move on. But
1: you can't catch me like
0: okay,
1: that.
0: Okay. No. Now we're talking about an insect infestation just right off the bat.
1: Shout out to my exterminators out there.
0: We have to jump off this train before it goes too far in a horrifying and disgusting direction. For the benefit of everyone listening on the radio, let's jump back to music very quick.
1: Okay, yeah, I guess.
0: So, Braden, I've heard you play. We played together at the Woodshop.
1: We did.
0: Last year. You're not from Chattanooga, right? Where are you from?
1: I'm from Dixon, Tennessee. I grew up 45 minutes west of Nashville on the boring side of Tennessee.
0: Okay, and then you moved to Cookville?
1: Moved to Cookville, went to school at Tennessee Tech, graduated from there with a communications degree. And I met my wife there.
0: And we're going to discuss this in depth when we get to your music. But you have an album coming out. And it seems like a good number of these songs are inspired by that relationship, right?
1: They are. They're inspired by my beautiful wife sitting right behind the cameras over there. I met her at a bar I was playing at in Cookville called Spanky's. Shout out.
0: Okay. And as we're going to hear in the first song, which I guess we're going to start setting up right now.
1: Yeah.
0: South Carolina, did it play out like this song?
1: It did, indeed. It played out just like the song. She got a job in South Carolina, and then it ended up not working out, thankfully, because she got a call from UTC and ended up taking it. It's closer to home. It's very nice.
0: Was that you calling me? I'm calling with UTC to offer you a job.
2: This is Rob at South Carolina or whatever. And
1: yeah.
0: We're laughing and joking around a lot, but I feel like your love songs are very sincere and very sweet. So and that is the vibe of the song, right?
1: Yeah, they're very sweet. I was awestruck when I first saw her. She walked into the bar. It was a night over at Spanky's. I was just playing, and she walked in, and she sent her friend up to give me a tip because her friend thought I was cute. So in the line, and there's one of the lines in the song that says, her friend took interest in me first, but when I saw you took mine. That's true. She actually told her friend to go out to the car and grab some cash out of her wallet or whatever. And she brought it in and tipped me, and she was trying to flirt with me or whatever. And I was like, I'm all right. No, thanks. I want to talk to your friend, though. And I was on a break, and my guitarist at the time was talking to Abby, my wife. And I was like, man, I want to go interrupt that conversation.
0: You're fired from the band. Get out of the Spanky's. Never come back here again. So, Abby.
1: Yeah. Okay. But it was great. We had a great conversation, and then we didn't talk for 2 weeks. And then 2 weeks later, I saw that I'd posted on my Instagram story that I was playing the bar again, and I saw that she viewed it. And then I walk in, and I'm about to set up, and I see that she's there. And she said, oh, I didn't know you were playing tonight.
0: Ah.
1: She was lying. She knew I was playing. She was trying to fool me. She didn't fool me because I really liked her and I was looking out for her. I wanted her to be there.
0: Did you go out and you write a song before you went and play? But like, I know you knew I was playing. I saw your stories on Instagram. Don't worry, this isn't about you, by the way, Abby. This is purely a coincidence.
1: I don't think I'll write that song. But hey, who knows? Maybe.
0: But we're going to give away the ending in South Carolina before you play it here. But
1: yeah,
0: she eventually came back from South Carolina.
1: Yeah, yeah, she did. I actually went with her to go visit down there. She went to go visit the place she was going to get a job at. And I thought I was going to be doing the long distance thing. I was set on it. I was dead set on it. I was going to be driving whatever 6.5, 8 hours, whatever it was, to go see her. She doesn't think I was going to at the time, but I definitely was. I was definitely going to make it work. But thankfully, she just got a call from Chattanooga out of nowhere. And that's why I'm here now. And that's why I've got to meet you and all these amazing people and got to learn some amazing music in this town from, you know, all the, I've met so many great musicians. Have you guys had John Benjamin Davis on?
0: I have had him on my show before, but not at the Sound Corner yet.
1: Oh, yeah.
0: He's a pretty talented dude. Huh?
1: He's awesome. He's awesome. He was one of the first guys I met when I came to town, and I saw he was playing fiddle and mandolin. I was like, oh, I gotta get to know that guy, because those are the best two instruments that I just love them in whatever music I listen to. And we became friends like that. He's just such a friendly guy. And then through John, I've met so many other great musicians like you and Cody and Andrew Thomas and Bingo, David Bingaman, and just so many others. I could keep going down the list, but Chattanooga's got such a great group of musicians that I am so thankful to be around.

stars in South Carolina. The day that call came, you up and turned it down. You couldn't seem to leave your future in your hometown.

0: This is Scenic Sounds. I'm Alex Volt, and we just heard a song from Braden Wall from his forthcoming album, soon to be released album, with a whole bunch of new merch, including little boxes of matches if you like to light your cigarettes the old fashioned way. But that song was South Carolina, about one of many songs, I think, on the album about your new marriage, right?
1: Yeah.
0: Okay. So you heard the end of the story. She came back to Tennessee, all ended well, and you're here in Chattanooga. So tell me about Chattanooga. How's it different from Dixon and Cookeville? And let's talk about our Chattanooga music scene, which we were starting to get into there.
1: Yeah, let's talk about it. So in Dixon, I wasn't really into music when I was in high school. I was in choir, but I wasn't really involved in learning music or writing songs. I got my first guitar at the end of high school going into college, and I just started playing a little bit. And I had some friends tell me I should start playing. So I played at some of the bars, ended up getting booked for some gigs, and then I just started playing from there. And then met my wife at Spanky's in Cookeville, and then we moved down here. And when I moved down here, I met John Benjamin Davis and a bunch of my friends down here who are really great musicians. John introduced me to so many others, and I'm just happy to be around them. And the music scene down here is so much different than Dixon or Cookeville. It's so much bigger. There's so much more depth. And I think there's a lot of creativity here and a lot of different styles of music I wouldn't have had in those smaller towns. But I'm getting influenced by a lot of other artists and a lot of people here too, like even you in the humor in your songs, and that AI Robot Cowboy song I'll sing later today. I saw the humor that you put into your music, and guys like Jesse Wells, even, who call out AI or the government or whatever. And I'm like, I love that. I love bringing some elements from politics and into the real world and kind of talking about it. But I don't know. I have a lot of inspirations down here, and that are helping me get better and progress as a musician. So,
0: well, I'm just super flattered that you said you're influenced by some of the stuff that
1: I love your humor that you put in your music. Thanks, it's hilarious. I love it.
0: I love humor in art in general, but especially in songs. And I was really delighted when you played the AI Cowboy song, because it was pretty unexpected after hearing the other. It just kind of didn't seem to fit with them thematically or emotionally. But it really tickled my funny bone. We're going to tease that out a little bit more.
1: There you go.
0: If you want to hear the AI Cowboy song, you're going to have to keep tuning in. I'm going to play it at the end of this interview.
1: That's right.
0: And you can't find it online, by the way, right?
1: Right. Yeah, it's not online.
0: Not on the album, right?
1: It's not anywhere but my Instagram profile and right here on Scenic Sounds with Alex Volz.
0: And it's still evolving, right? You told me you're still working on it. You might add verses at some point.
1: Yeah, I may add a verse at some point. It kind of just came up as a surprise, and so it just came to my mind one day, and I just wrote it out, and it's not finished yet, but I like where it's going.
0: You could get it into ChatGPT and have AI help you write some verses, and then you could start going back and forth and battling with it over the fate of your song.
1: Oh, maybe. Who knows? Gosh. Oh, that would be so funny.
0: We're going to get back to this AI cowboy in a second. Let's come back to Chattanooga for a second.
1: Let's do it.
0: You got a song called Lookout Mountain, and so that seems to be another way, other than the musicians in town who've influenced you, that the city has showed up in your music and inspired you.
1: Yeah.
0: Tell me about this song.
1: So Lookout Mountain, I finished writing it on the way back from a show in North Carolina that was on the East Coast. Say that in the third verse about driving back from the East Coast. It was like an 8-hour drive, and I was really missing Abby coming back from the show because I'd been gone for a while, and we don't spend that much time apart. So whenever we're apart for more than 2 days, it's like, oh, it just kind of hurts a little bit. So being apart for that long is it's what I was envisioning with the song. Like, as I grow as a musician and as I'm touring and I'm going to places all over the country, hopefully, that I'll be on the road for a while and I'll be missing her. But the chorus is just Lookout Mountain, look out for me. And it's just look out for me when I'm coming back down the road to see her. So yeah, it's just about missing my love back home, and now Chattanooga's my home, and so Lookout Mountain is a main part of that, and it's always hanging over the hanging over the whole city, just watching over everybody. And so it's just look out for me when I'm coming back. I'll be back soon, kind of thing.

0: This is Enix Sounds. I'm Alex Foltz. That was a song called Lookout Mountain from an artist named Braden Wall, who calls Chattanooga his home these days. He has an album that's coming out, and he was just telling me about how much he hates Paul McCartney in particular.
1: Just Beatles in general. I can't stand Beatles. They're everywhere. They get in your clothes. They'll eat holes in your fabric. And Paul McCartney is just a Beatle.
0: He's what you affectionately and coincidentally named one of the many Beatles. What kind of Beatles have infested?
1: They've infested the pillows. They like feathers. We have feather pillows.
0: But they're not the big fat.
1: No. They're really small, cute Beatles. Yeah.
0: And that's why you've named them things like Ringo and John.
1: Yeah.
0: And
1: yeah.
0: George Harrison.
1: Yeah, yeah.
0: And that's just purely coincidental.
1: Yeah. It's just coincidental. It just like, I don't know. It just came to my head.
0: We may have to edit all this out. I try. We'll see. Maybe it'll be funny when I listen to it later. Okay. And maybe I'll be like, what the hell is going on? Tried to throw him a curveball and he just threw it right back at me.
1: Always.
0: Okay. So we've been talking about the AI Cowboy, which is not on your album, but let's talk about your album right now, which
1: other songs have been on.
0: So where'd you record it?
1: I recorded it in an amazing studio with an amazing studio engineer named Jeremy Deardorff. The studio is called Burn Sound. It's in Dixon, Tennessee. It's right outside in a small town called Burns. And it is an old analog studio. Jeremy could say more about it, but it's 2-inch tape. It's all analog like they used to do. Johnny Cash has recorded in there, in between labels. He's got his name signed on the wall in a Sharpie. He said, I love this place. John Hartford recorded there. Bill Monroe did a whole album there. Willie Nelson, Waylon was featured on that album.
0: So this is near your hometown. Did you know these folks beforehand, or did you seek this studio out because of its reputation?
1: So I knew Jeremy, from going to church with him before I knew it, that he was even doing music or doing the studio thing. And so when I grew up, I wasn't in the music scene in Dixon. But then I moved to Cookeville, started getting into it. And my mom mentioned to me, hey, you know, Jeremy does music. And I was like, okay, cool. But whenever somebody just mentions, when my mom tells me that somebody does music, I'm just like, all right, mom, you know, it's like, I don't know what you mean by that. So, I waited on it for too long because, you know, I wasn't like committed to it because I didn't know if it was, I should have given it a chance earlier. Ended up calling Jeremy. He told me he ran this magnificent analog studio with a MCI board that was used in Muscle Shoals. And, I had to get in there and figure out and talk to him. And Jeremy's such a nice dude. He was very welcoming and, he just got me in there, and he's a great engineer. And so we just got in there and started recording songs. We recorded our first one a while back. Those ended up being demos that I sent to a small label I was with last year. Ended up getting out of that deal, and now I'm back at the studio. And so I'm doing this all independently. I'm recording with Jeremy in this just awesome, really small building in Burns, Tennessee. And it's beautiful. I love it.
0: Awesome. Well, we're going to play the AI Cowboy. Let everybody hear that. If people want to stay in touch with you and find out about your shows and your music, where can they follow you?
1: You guys can follow me on Instagram at Braden Wall Music. You can check me out on Facebook. Look at Braden Wall. Just look for that profile. But yeah, I try to post everything to those two pages. And thank you guys for listening in. My name is Braden Wall.
0: And before you go.
1: Okay, yeah, yeah.
0: Yeah, tell everybody a little about your bizarre theory about how Ringo Starr assassinated John F. Kennedy Jr.
1: Oh, don't get me on any assassinations of anybody right now with the state of the world.
0: Okay, so let's talk about AI.
1: I will go into some rabbit hole you don't want to go down.
0: All right, let's hear the AI Cowboy instead.
1: Let's hear it. Let's hear it. My uncle really likes AI. He was telling me all about it yesterday. This one's for you, Uncle Vince. He's an AI robot cowboy, topping billboard charts. He's got perfect pitch, perfect range, and he writes the most perfect songs. He's got the most perfect art, and the most perfect rhymes, and a perfect AI wife who's home every night with the dishes and the laundry done, with the school to get the robot sons from the perfect school. Right on time, cause there's no traffic in their AI life. It's perfect. It's perfect.
2: It's so grand, it's so great, they don't have bills to pay, no shows to play, they're just money grabbing. From all his accolades, doesn't worry about addiction, doesn't worry about sin. He's not scared of fighting, he's not scared of his government, cause they'll let him live forever, they'll let him do whatever. He's just too perfect, all the way up past his chin. Yodelay boop boop, yodelay boop bop, yodelay boop boop, beep beep beep bitty bop, yodelay boop boop, yodelay boop bop, yodelay boop boop, beep beep beep bitty bop, ah ha.

Bye, cowboy. Topping billboard charts. He's got perfect pitch, perfect range, and he writes the most perfect songs. He's got the most perfect art and the most perfect rhymes. And a perfect AI wife. She's home every night with the dishes and the laundry done. Went to school to get the robot sons from the perfect school. Right on time, cause there's no traffic in their AI life. It's perfect. It's perfect. It's so grand. It's so great. No bills to pay. No shows to play. They're just money grabbing from all his accolades. Yodelay boop boop. Yodelay boop bop. Yodelay boop boop. Beep beep beepity bop. Yodelay boop boop. Yodelay boop bop. Yodelay boop boop. Beep beep beepity bop. Yodelay boop bop.

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The Scenic Sounds. I'm Alex Voltz, and yeah, we've been having a little bit of a dance party for the last 15, 20 minutes or so. You know, there was so much country acoustic kind of stuff in the first half of the show, playing Braden Wall's interview and then old-timey music with the Chattanooga Sheiks. I figured we needed to cleanse the palate and change the vibe entirely. So, electronic dance party. If you are curious, we heard from Ego Museum. Otlo, my new favorite. I just met him. I've been playing him a lot recently. Kimmy Carter, who has new music out. And Ken Dora, who does some R&B kind of electronic stuff. Always a pleasure to play a diverse range of musicians that are all local artists. We all know the importance of shopping local. We all know the importance of eating local and eating restaurants. It's very important to listen local too. And it's a pleasure to get to share so many different talented local artists with you. I got a little bit more for you. Old timey stuff and new timey. The latest snow, patience and fortitude. And then we're going to hear from, oh boy, Bright Boy, Shoegazy, a little bit heavy. So if you can't handle heavy music, I understand. It's just one song. But always socially conscious and always very interesting. I'm Alex Voltz. This is Scenic Sounds. Thanks for tuning in. Hey.

is the run the rock with patience, fortitude. Rust will spoil the strongest lock with patience, fortitude. Hottest fires will soon grow cold, patience, fortitude.

Dorothy will win a beauty test with patience 42. Dick Tracy will get a rest, have patience 42. Pullman trains will soon have space, have patience 42. Crosby's horse will win.

and this person has nothing, and you can sleep, you can still go to the movies about, I mean, and these are the type of people that get humanitarian awards. Millionaires.

0: I'm Thomas Evans, editor-in-chief of NPR. 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

This is Scenic Sounds. I'm Alex Voltz. That was I Before E, a punk band here in town in Chattanooga. A song of theirs called Toxic Sand. If you haven't listened to my show before, it's all about Chattanooga music. Sometimes the music of the past, sometimes the music of the present, sometimes even the music of the future, because I can share unreleased songs you can't stream on Spotify and you can only hear on this station, which is always a treat to do. But it's all about Chattanooga music, so that's what we're going to do for the next hour. And let me just go ahead and tell you up front, I don't have any long-form historical documentaries or obscure history to share with you today. I apologize for that. I love doing it, but it's so dang time consuming. I don't always have time to do that. So we're just going to be listening to music today, but it's all local music for the next hour. And the next artist we're going to hear from, Alva Lee, a fellow parent at Battle Academy, along with me. We see her at the Child Pickup all the time. I'm also going to see her tonight at Nightfall because she's performing there. The last few weeks, I've been the MC hosting and introducing the artist. I wanted to get to introduce some local artists, and tonight is going to be no different. I get to introduce Alva Lee. So if you like this, I'm going to play one of her older songs. I'm going to play one of her newer songs. If you like it, well, come on out to Nightfall and hang out with all of us.

This Scenic Sounds. I'm Alex Voltz. We're talking about Chattanooga music. That band is not actually from Chattanooga. They're from Asheville, but they're going to be in Chattanooga tonight. They're going to be performing at the Woodshop. So I wanted to get to play some of it for y'all because it sounds really cool. I don't know, man. That's a pretty cool sounding band. In fact, so cool. I'm going to play you another song of theirs. And then we're going to hear from some other local music. Katie Pruitt's coming up next. She's really great, kind of alt country. And then, oh man, I'm going to blow your mind with the Natty Lovejoys. You're going to hear some pedal steel like you have never heard pedal steel before. Whatever. Enough talking. Let's check out one more song from Life Like Water. This is a band you can see tonight at the Woodshop if you get down there. And something tells me tickets are going to be scarce. So you may want to check before you go. Always pre-buy your tickets if you can, because the Woodshop gets pretty busy. And I imagine that is going to be the case for this band, Life Like Water.

That was Natty Lovejoy's fronted by Baby Allen, who's such an amazingly talented artist. But that combination of reggae music and country music is the medicine you never knew you needed. The sonic medicine you never knew you needed. I mean, I'm sure there's plenty of pharmaceuticals we could all use these days, but nothing's going to treat your ears quite like that song did. I just love that sound. I feel like nobody's combined the pedal steel and a reggae band, to my knowledge. I guess not that I'm particularly knowledgeable on that specific subject anyway. I'm just going to shut my mouth before I seem even more like an idiot. I'm going to play three songs in a row, kind of in the rock blues vein, and they're all from artists who are friends. I'm going to start off. Actually, let me tell you who can play last. James Legg, song about driving down to Georgia, Husky Burnett. And first here, we're going to hear from Mark Porkchop Holder, a great blues musician in town who unfortunately passed away last year. And so we can remember him and we can honor him by playing his music on the radio all the time and playing his friends as well.

All right, y'all, don't be fooled. This is one of those songs where it starts to fade out and you think, oh, the song's over. But no, there's just a tasty extra little morsel of song left at the very end, like the French fries at the bottom of the bag when you go to Central Park because you want the best French fries. And

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1: All right, that's it. That's the really, really, for really reels in this time. That was James Legg with a song about driving down to Georgia, something we can probably all relate to in one way or another at one point in our lives. Husky Burnett before that, and the late Mark Porkchop Holder, the blues musician in town. Like I said at the top of the show, I don't have a bunch of historical documentaries to share with you right now. I wish I did. They're my favorite ones to get to do. But I will tell you, I have some coming up. Part of our America 250 celebration that we're doing here, we're going to air a bunch of different programs related to history, and I've got a few new ones. We're going to dust off a few classics as well, but we'll tease that just a little bit. The history of the Memorial Auditorium, which is very fascinating, way more than I knew when I started the project. Also, a biography of Luther Massengill, the most famous radio DJ in the history of Chattanooga, member of the National Broadcasters Hall of Fame, and learning about his life was really awesome. I got an oral history from him and an interview with David Carroll, the news anchor and DJ himself, and protege of Luther, a number one fan of his. So actually got me kind of teary-eyed at the end. I'm excited about that. And my new favorite historical documentary. I can't wait to share this one. This could be on July 3rd. The Musical History of TVA. Think about it for a second. There are so many songs that reference TVA, whether it's directly a song about TVA or a song that just mentions TVA or mentions a dam. But then there are songs that are just about swimming in lakes in East Tennessee. All of these are songs about TVA. So I've got a bunch of those songs. Songs about how great TVA is, songs about how much we hate TVA because they took the family farm. And I've got a oral history with a TVA historian. And I've also got the audio from a movie made in the early 40s by the government about all the great things that have been accomplished by TVA. Just hearing them all together is just a very rich and fulfilling experience. Anyway, I have once again talked enough. Let's check out some punk rock. This is a band called Pilotfish from here in Chattanooga.

slowly this time, only for you to sip your tea. A man of strength can be filled with rage, make his way well and known. But the man is weak for forcing his rage, so I'll keep this inside so my cover isn't gone. I wonder who I'll be in 10 years. I hope I won't have swallowed my fears.

That was Dixon Blake Callahan with his song Waiting on the World to End, which is a hilariously nihilistic title. To me, it seems maybe like a nihilistic rebuttal of that John Mayer song, Waiting on the World to Change. Yeah, Dixon's a hilarious dude. And not only does he play in his own bands, but he plays with plenty of other bands. So I figured we'd spend the rest of the show listening to some other bands that Dixon plays in. I've played all these artists before. I just think they're great. We're going to hear from Eve Jean Boyd from the Terrestrial Troubadours and her own solo project. And then we're going to hear from Dan Spencer, the Tennessee Buddha, who will be returning to Chattanooga in only a few weeks. So if you like him, look up Dan Spencer. This is Scenic Sounds. I'm Alex Voltz.

That's St. Thomas from 1956, the first of many Rollins calypsos. His parents came from the West Indies. Theodore Rollins was born and raised in Harlem and was nicknamed Sonny while still in diapers. He grew up surrounded by established and aspiring jazz musicians. Rollins started on saxophone at 8, practiced like mad, and developed quickly, cutting his first session under his own name before turning 21. Months later, he'd record Mambo Bounce, hinting at those calypsos to come. Even then, he could give you the impression that when he improvises, he's both deep in the moment and standing back to coolly observe his progress.

0: Jazz historian Kevin Whitehead. Coming up, we listen to Terry's 1994 interview with Sonny Rollins. 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
0: This is Fresh Air. Today, we're remembering the great tenor saxophonist and improviser Sonny Rollins. He died Monday at the age of 95. Sonny Rollins started recording in the late 1940s. Early in his career, he played with musicians who were in the pantheon of modern jazz. Charlie Parker, Bud Powell, Thelonious Monk, Miles Davis, Max Roach, and Clifford Brown. Terry Gross spoke with Sonny Rollins in 1994. They began with his tenor saxophone solo from his 1972 recording of the Hoagy Carmichael song, Skylark.

0: a nice space up there. You were really on top of the subway. The trains that came across the bridge were underneath you.
1: You were on the pedestrian walk?
0: Yeah, the pedestrian walk. So it's really a nice space up there, and you're sort of right in the middle of everything. You can see the Manhattan, and on the other side, Brooklyn, and the boats would be coming by at night, and you could blow as loud as you want, and

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2: Did you know an Academy Award-nominated actress with a star on the Hollywood Walk of Fame is buried here in Chattanooga? This is your Local History Minute on WUTC. Grace Moore was born in the rural community of Del Rio, Tennessee, but went on to conquer stage and screen. She performed on Broadway, she sang with the Metropolitan Opera, and she appeared in several Hollywood films, including her Oscar-nominated role in One Night of Love. Meanwhile, her parents had moved to Chattanooga, where they operated the city's biggest department store at the time, Loveman's, in the heart of downtown. Grace Moore was killed in a plane crash in 1947. Her funeral was held here in Chattanooga at the First Baptist Church, and she was laid to rest at the Forest Hills Cemetery in St. Elmo. This was your Local History Minute on WUTC.
1: From PRX, this is the Moth Radio Hour. I'm Jay Allison. In this show, stories of struggling with obstacles, with mixed results. Our next story is from Wendy Irwin. She told this at a grand slam at Queen Elizabeth Hall in London. Here's Wendy.
3: Good evening. Give me a second. I'm with you. Growing up in the 70s, an interesting time when you are the middle child of 11. I lived with an excitable Caribbean family, and the thing that brought them joy, the thing that brought them to paroxysms of happiness, was mangoes.

This episode of the Moth Radio Hour was produced and hosted by me, Jay Allison. Co-producer is Vicky Merrick, associate producer Emily Couch. The stories were directed by Catherine Burns, with additional Grand Slam coaching by Sarah Austin Jeunesse and Larry Rosen. The Moth's leadership team includes Gina Duncan, Christina Norman, Marina Kluche, Jennifer Hickson, Jordan Cardinale, Caledonia Cairns, Kate Teller, Suzanne Rust, Sarah Jane Johnson, and Patricia Urena. Moth stories are true, as remembered and affirmed by the storytellers. Our theme music is by The Drift. Other music in this hour from Larry Goldings and Harry Allen, Hadouk Trio, Blue Dot Sessions, Chili Gonzalez, Dowale and Philippe Boudot, and Galt McDermott. 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
4: Hey folks, my name is Clark Gibson, and this is From the Green Room. Today's excerpt comes from my conversation with Les Claypool, the legendary bass player and frontman for the band Primus, the Flying Frog Brigade, and more recently, the Lennon Claypool Delirium. Their new album, The Great Paradox and The Golden Egg of Empathy, is out now. I hope you folks enjoy. So congratulations on The Great Paradox and the Golden Egg of Empathy. It's a really great record for those of you that haven't heard it. I've heard you describe it as one of your most expansive collaborations with Sean Lennon to date. Why did this feel like the right time to make a new Lennon Claypool record?
5: Well, it was just time to make a record. And then we thought, well, it's our third, you know, actual original endeavor. So let's do something special. So we decided we were working on a couple of different narratives, and we just sort of fell into this whole narrative about the paperclip conundrum and expanded upon that and used that as a conduit to basically comment on the loss of empathy that we're seeing around the planet.
4: Yeah. Do you feel like surrealism is the best tool for processing these kind of intense real world anxieties that the album focuses on?
5: You know, I don't know if it's the best, but it's what we ended up with. And we started working with Rich Ragsdale, who was just this amazing artist. And I don't think I've ever given so few notes on a creative project in my life as I have with him doing the art for this project. He just ran with it and did a spectacular job. You know, we had this storyline, we had the narrative, and you know, helped him develop the characters, and he just took it from there, and it came out spectacular.
4: That's great. So that was more of a collaborative effort. One didn't come before the other, the comic book or the album. It was kind of all supposed to go together.
5: Now, the album came first. You know, we gave him the storyline, gave him the songs, and he started developing the characters with our help, and then he just ran with the story.
4: I saw that you also released Return of the Live Frogs, Volume 1. How does the jam kind of improvisational freedom of that band compare to, you know, the tight execution kind of required for the other two projects? How do you go back and forth between those?
5: Well, it's funny because, you know, we do the Frog Brigade set first, and then we do Delirium and then Primus. Well, so Frog Brigade is, you know, we have to shorten the songs to fit within our time slot. Because there's a lot of improv, there's a lot of virtuosos within the group that you got to give them a chance to get out there and run. And then Delirium is arrangements, like pretty tight arrangements. And then you got Primus, which are arrangements, but there's a lot of openness to Primus shows. So you get a good cross between the three.
4: This tour kind of feels like a victory lap for your like creative world. Do you ever stop to think about like musical legacy, or are you just kind of focused on creating the next project?
5: Is it a victory lap or is it my extinction burst?
4: That's up to you, it sounds like.
5: Depends on how you look at it. Yeah. I think it's up to my genetics. You know, we'll see how, you know, I'm 62 now. So, I don't know. I don't really, to be honest with you, I don't really think about it. Yeah. I mean, I got my Lifetime Achievement Award from Space magazine this last year, and I was just kind of like, oh, you know, that's cool. But then it ended up being this really spectacular event. It got me a little choked up. So
4: that was my conversation with Les Claypool. To hear the full version of this interview, you can go to WUTC.org. Also, be sure to go see the Claypool Gold Tour at the Caverns in Pelham, Tennessee on June 5th. My name is Clark Gibson, and thank you very much for listening. 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
6: 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I'm Sasha Pfeiffer.
7: And I'm Juana Summers. How the federal government handled the Epstein files was once again questioned today on Capitol Hill. Former Attorney General Pam Bondi doubled down on her role in managing information related to convicted sex offender Jeffrey Epstein in an appearance before House lawmakers today. NPR's Ava Berger was at the Capitol, and now she's here in studio with me. Hi there.
8: Hi, Juana.
7: Ava, what did Pam Bondi say today?
8: Well, we don't know exactly. Bondi answered questions from lawmakers in a closed-door transcribed interview. That means the Republican-led House Oversight Committee will release a transcript at a later date. They've done this before with other interviews, like when they questioned Commerce Secretary Howard Lutnick. What we do know is that in a prepared opening statement, Bondi said a lot of the same stuff we've already heard from her in public hearings. Short answer, Bondi said Todd Blanche oversaw the Epstein document review. He was the deputy attorney general at the time and took over the spot at this top spot at the Justice Department after Bondi left in April. Bondi also said that she stood behind her work as attorney general, saying she was, quote, proud of the department's record under her leadership.
7: And lawmakers were in the room. Did you hear from them after?
8: Yes. House Democrats came out midway through the hearing and told reporters they were not impressed with Bondi's responses. Here is Florida Democrat Maxwell Frost.
9: Every single one of our questions got one of three responses. One, not to my recollection, or I don't know. Number two, talk with Todd Blanche. I don't know anything about it. And number three, I am not talking about Donald Trump.
8: And one of the criticisms against Bondi has been that key files related to President Trump had been withheld or removed. Bondi has responded to that criticism by defending her release of the files, just like she did today.
7: Interesting. So did Bondi or her attorney say anything else to reporters?
8: Bondi didn't. She went into the transcribed interview flanked by police officers, and she left without reporters even seeing her. Hmm. The two attorneys representing her, both current DOJ lawyers, did very briefly answer questions. When asked about Bondi not answering questions about Trump, here's what DOJ attorney Harmeet Dhillon said.
10: There were ground rules laid with the committee before we walked in there, and we simply wanted to stick to those. The temporal limitations as well as subject matter limitations.
8: And she said she was not going to discuss what those exact limitations were.
7: Ava, I also heard that there were Epstein survivors there. What did you hear from them?
8: Juana, they were frustrated.
7: Yeah.
8: It's been a long road without a lot of answers. One of them is Dani Bensky. She met Epstein when she was a young ballerina. She alleges he sexually abused her, threatened her, and coerced her.
11: Pam Bondi and Todd Blanche have derailed the lives of so many survivors. They have serious questions to answer for. So for the Epsteinth time, when do we get investigations? And who the hell are we protecting?
8: And Juana, right after that, there was this moment that I remember all of the survivors who were there, they were holding up documents they had printed out from the Epstein files. And I could see the frustration as they pointed to actual lines in the files that they felt like should have been leads in an investigation that they say never happened.
12: That sounds really powerful, Ava. What comes next in the saga with the Epstein files?
8: So we don't know if Bondi will face any future questions about how she handled the files. Remember, she is no longer attorney general. According to Representative James Comer, he's the lead Republican on the committee, there will be six more interviews scheduled, one of which will be Bill Gates. And Democrats did say that they want to subpoena Todd Blanche and FBI Director Kash Patel to get more answers to these questions.
12: NPR's Ava Berger, thanks so much.
8: Thanks, Juana.
6: Ebola virus is a wily pathogen. It jumps to a new person through bodily fluids. Then it goes straight for key immune cells. It essentially turns them off. It then spreads quickly, causing widespread havoc and killing about half the people it infects. And for the kind of Ebola currently spreading in Central Africa, there are no approved treatments. But as NPR's Jonathan Lambert reports, that high death rate is not inevitable if a patient gets the right care.
13: Once Ebola sneaks into the body and has turned off those key immune cells, it causes a lot of damage as it spreads. John Connor is a virologist at Boston University. He says first it goes to the lymph nodes, then to the spleen, the liver, and the kidneys.
14: Now the cleaning and garbage disposal units of the body are backing up. And that backs up into the blood system that has a lot of negative consequences.
13: By this point, the immune system still isn't targeting the Ebola virus itself. But it does know that something is wrong and spurs more general immune cells into action. With Ebola, this often goes overboard, causing even more damage. Krutika Kupali is an infectious disease physician who cared for Ebola patients in 2014. She saw some awful symptoms.
15: You develop things like profuse diarrhea, where they'd be losing, you know, about 10 liters of fluid a day.
13: Sometimes blood vessels become so damaged that they leak. Often, patients die because they simply lose too much fluid. Replacing those fluids was Kupali's number one job in her Ebola treatment unit in Sierra Leone. She'd try to get patients to drink oil rehydration salts, akin to Pedialyte, if they could keep it down. If they couldn't, an IV could replace the fluids and electrolytes.
15: It was really hard. I mean, I remember going in the first day, and I still have the picture in my mind of these three patients slumped over the bed. And I didn't know if they were alive or not.
13: In the thick of an Ebola outbreak, healthcare workers are often taking care of dozens of patients at a time. Before any shift, they've got to don a heavy Tyvek suit, gloves, and goggles to protect themselves, says Armand Sprecher, a physician with Doctors Without Borders.
16: When you sweat, it doesn't evaporate, and you don't get rid of heat. It just ends up being puddles in your boots.
13: As a result, clinicians have little time with each patient. They do their best to monitor them and to try to keep up with the loss of fluids from vomiting or diarrhea. But in many clinics, it's too much, says Craig Spencer. He's a physician who treated Ebola patients in Guinea in 2014.
17: People talk about 15 minutes with their doctor is not enough. Imagine, you know, 5 minutes with your doctor if you've got Ebola. And that was just a reality of not having enough providers and not having the resources that we needed.
13: Spencer experienced a much different reality when he returned from Guinea with Ebola himself. After developing symptoms, he ended up at Bellevue Hospital in New York City.
17: In Guinea, I was taking care of 30 to 40 patients at any time.

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1: 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That's a dramatically higher survival rate than experienced at the epicenter of Ebola outbreaks in Africa. 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

0: Okay, so what if, as a young musician, you get the offer of a lifetime to go on tour with one of the biggest bands in the world? The huge break, the chance you've been waiting for, the kind of opportunity that changes things forever. But when the tour starts, everybody's there. The manager, the bus driver, the groupies, everyone except the band. Snap proudly presents The Real Fleetwood Mac, an epic rock and roll journey through time and space. Shake out that mullet, snap judgment, storytelling with the beat, cinema of sound. Right after this very short break, Snappers, stay tuned.
1: Live from NPR News in Washington, I'm Ryland Barton. A federal judge has reopened President Trump's $10 billion lawsuit against the IRS for releasing his tax returns. Trump and the agency settled the case last week in an agreement that established a nearly $1.8 billion fund for his allies, who say they were victims of political prosecutions, and giving Trump and his family immunity from tax audits. The judge says she wants to investigate what she called grievous allegations that the deal was, quote, premised on deception. President Trump held a White House Situation Room meeting today as he weighs moving forward with a deal to extend the Iran ceasefire and reopen the Strait of Hormuz. Iran says the agreement has not been finalized. As NPR's Greg Myrie reports, the current ceasefire has been fragile.
2: The U.S. and Iran have had back-and-forth attacks throughout the week. The U.S. said it shot down Iranian drones threatening U.S. ships. Iran fired a missile at a U.S. military base in Kuwait, which was shot down. So the current ceasefire has been in place for nearly 2 months now, and it's been mostly holding. But this week was a very strong example of how vulnerable the truce remains, especially if there's no diplomatic breakthrough.
1: NPR's Greg Myrie reporting. The Trump administration is moving to get rid of rules that would have forced some companies to tell investors about the risks they face from climate change. NPR's Michael Copley reports publicly traded firms also would have had to disclose how they plan on meeting targets they've set to cut climate pollution.
3: A lot of businesses have been voluntarily disclosing some climate information to investors. Under former President Biden, financial regulators issued rules to ensure the information investors get is consistent and comparable. But the Securities and Exchange Commission now says it doesn't have the legal authority to carry out those rules. It also says the rules would have imposed undue costs on companies and their shareholders. Environmental groups criticize the move, saying investors need more information about the threats businesses face from climate change. The rules have been on hold amid pending litigation. Michael Copley, NPR News.
1: The former superintendent of Iowa's largest school district has been sentenced to 2 years in prison related to his unlawful status in the country. Iowa Public Radio's Isabella Liu reports Ian Roberts was arrested by ICE last September.
4: Roberts is originally from Guyana and served as superintendent of Des Moines Public Schools for more than 2 years. Earlier, he pleaded guilty to lying about his citizenship for his job and having guns without legal status. He wasn't authorized to work in the country when he was hired and was issued a removal order in 2024. After serving his sentence, Roberts will likely be deported. Al Smith is an attorney for Roberts.
5: For us and for Dr. Roberts, we always knew that, yes, that was going to happen. And that was going to really be the outcome as soon as he entered the guilty plea, because there was a foregone conclusion at that point.
4: Prosecutors initially asked for a prison term of a little over 3 years. For NPR News, I'm Isabella Liu in Des Moines.
1: Stocks closed higher today, adding to all-time highs they set yesterday. This is NPR News. The Trump administration has extended protections, shielding about 11,000 Lebanese people from deportation for another 6 months. It's a rare reprieve for people protected by temporary measures that have been criticized by Republicans. The Trump administration canceled the protections for people from 13 countries, including Venezuela, Haiti, Nicaragua, and Syria. The director of the World Health Organization has arrived in the Democratic Republic of Congo, which is battling an Ebola outbreak. Emmett Livingstone reports workers are struggling to contain the virus.
6: According to revised data, authorities have recorded more than 900 suspected cases in three provinces and over 220 suspected Ebola deaths. The virus is spreading in a region plagued by armed groups, which is complicating the health response. WHO Director General Tedros Adhanom Ghebreyesus is seeking to rally those confronting the outbreak.
7: I came here to show that the communities in Ituri, North Kivu and South Kivu, that they're not alone. and that we are here to support.
6: Congo's Health Minister Roger Kamba criticized what he called alarmist views regarding the outbreak, saying Ebola will be stopped within about 6 months. For NPR News, I'm Emmett Livingstone in Kinshasa.
1: Three Chinese astronauts have returned to Earth after spending 7 months in space. They set a record for the longest on-orbit stay by a Chinese crew. They completed a handover with another crew earlier this week. Their craft landed in Inner Mongolia. China aims for its first lunar landing by 2030. The U.S. is seen as China's top space rival, with NASA planning its lunar landing in 2028. This is NPR News.
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9: Snap Studios. Snappers, I have a confession to make. The truth is that every single aspect of my professional life, actually, every single aspect of my life in general, has been predicated on the idea of fake it till you make it. If someone asked me, hey, can you write, dance, draft, direct, run, draw, compose, swim, I've almost always said, yeah, I can do that. Sometimes it worked. Sometimes it absolutely did not work. Those times are called hard lessons. But generally, I'll tell the kids, go ahead. Give whatever it is a go. What's the worst that can happen? Turns out that there are, in fact, certain things that you might not want to fake. Today's show, The Real Fleetwood Mac. We're gonna soft rock out this piece. My name is Glenn Washington. You're gonna wanna turn up the volume a little bit because you're listening to Snap Judgment. Our story comes from the golden age of classic rock. Tour buses, stadium, concert hall, mullets, shimmying under the bright, sweaty spotlight, all the rock star stuff. And as such, there might be some language and references to drug use. Bad rock stars. Bad. Producer John Facile grabs the mic and goes in search of the real Fleetwood Mac. Snap Judgment.
10: I'm ready to fire. Here we go. 3, 2, 1.
11: Rich Engler is a concert promoter in Pittsburgh.
10: Been doing this for 54 years, over 6,000 concerts.
11: And in 1974, he gets a call from an agent in New York telling him that the band Fleetwood Mac is looking for a venue in Pittsburgh to host the first show of their U.S. tour.
10: I said, oh, you mean the first on the whole tour? This would be fantastic.
11: Fleetwood Mac. I got a black magic woman. Before Stevie Nicks joined the band, they were bluesier, harder rocking, more psychedelic. Even in the early 70s, they were incredibly popular. Maybe not as big as they eventually became, but they had hits like Black Magic Woman.
10: I said, this will be big news. I'll be able to advertise. Come be a part of the first date on the tour of Fleetwood Mac coming from England. You know, wow, this is a super show. So, day of the show comes.
11: Minutes before Fleetwood Mac's set, Rich peers out from backstage at thousands of rock fans. He takes a deep, dank whiff,
10: the whole place was smoked up. It was like an atomic bomb went off.
12: But there's a problem.
10: There was no appearance yet of the band. I don't see any Fleetwood Mac.
12: He doesn't see a single member of the band. Not even Mick Fleetwood, the band's namesake. A long-haired, 6'6" drumming powerhouse. He's hard to miss. Rumors have been circulating that Fleetwood Mac is breaking up and that the band members are at each other's throats. So Rich has reason to be worried.
10: There's nobody, you know, they have not arrived yet. What is going on? And all of a sudden, boom, the door opens up. I see 1, 2, 3, 4, 4 or 5 guys walk in and straight back into the dressing room.
12: Rich doesn't recognize any of these dudes, but they are definitely not Fleetwood Mac.
10: And then the next thing I see is this guy. He was a little older. He didn't have a suit on, but he was kind of dressy.
12: This guy introduces himself as Fleetwood Mac's manager.
10: And I said, "Where's Fleetwood Mac?" He said, "They just walked right by you." I said, "What are you talking about? I thought those were the roadies." He said, "No, that's Fleetwood Mac." And I said, "Hang on, are you kidding me? I've done dates with them in the past. That's not them." He goes, "Well, listen, this is Fleetwood Mac as it is today. Forget about those other guys. They're out. You're never going to see them again. This is Fleetwood Mac." And I go, "Oh, no. No way." I said, "This is not happening." He rears back his arm like to slug me. He starts to swing, and as he swings, I lunge forward. My natural instinct was to, you know, dive at him.
12: Rich wraps his arms around the manager's chest, and the two topple backward into a wall. A security guard comes rushing over.
10: Whoa, the guys break it up. What's going on? Next thing I know, the band runs on stage and they start playing. What has just happened? I'm in like the Twilight Zone. I'm like pacing around. I didn't know what to do. I know people were going to be so upset, and this is total BS.
12: What Rich doesn't know is that the guys in the band are feeling pretty much the same way he is.
13: You know, going on stage thinking, "My God, you know, we don't really want to be doing this. This doesn't feel right," but we didn't know how to get out of it.
12: The frontman of the band billed as Fleetwood Mac that night was a blonde singer with a soulful, ragged voice who went by the name Elmer Gantry.
13: A lot of people say, "Oh, Elmer, you were in the bogus Fleetwood Mac." I mean, it was easier to go, "Yeah, that's right."
12: The real reason Elmer was on that stage and felt like he couldn't leave was because he'd been asked to go on by drummer Mick Fleetwood himself.
13: We knew what we knew, which was that we were doing it because Fleetwood had come to our house and said it all and laid it all out.
12: Just 2 months before the show in Pittsburgh, Elmer was living in South London with guitarist Kirby Gregory. The two were writing and recording music together when they got a call from Kirby's manager, who also happened to manage Fleetwood Mac. And he told them that Mick Fleetwood wanted to meet them.
13: He said, "Okay, well, Mick will call you." So Mick did call, and then he came over to where we were living.
12: Mick Fleetwood parked his Morgan sports car outside their flat and ducked his head as he passed through the doorway. Wiry, wearing a loose shirt, his signature pair of wooden balls hanging from his belt.
13: But he seemed damaged, actually, very depressed.
12: Here's what Mick Fleetwood said in his autobiography.
14: "I couldn't take it anymore. I was coming unglued emotionally. It was heartbreak heaped on heartache for me."
13: He just split up with his wife. She was the singer. He said he really needed a rest, needed to get his head together.
12: So Mick was headed to Africa for some R&R. And while he was gone, he wanted Elmer and Kirby to help him form a new lineup of Fleetwood Mac, with Elmer as the lead singer and Kirby on lead guitar.
13: And I thought, well, this makes perfect sense, actually. We've got the kind of, you know, British blues rock background. We would just slide into these positions naturally, really. So it seemed, it wasn't even really a surprise. It was exciting, it was delightful, but it wasn't really like, "Oh my God, why did you think of us?" I mean, that never occurred to me. And it was obvious why we would have been thought of, because of who we were and what we were doing, what we'd been doing, you know.
12: In the 60s, Elmer fronted Elmer Gantry's Velvet Opera, a band known for their wild shows and the song Flames, covered by an early version of Led Zeppelin. They'd even shared a bill once with Fleetwood Mac.
13: I was definitely known. I mean, it may not have been famous, but I was notorious.
12: Kirby, on the other hand, was in the band Curved Air. He was barely out of his teens, but he could shred with the best of them.
13: And he had a guitar, and yet he did wonderful things with it.
12: Together, they were a dynamic duo. They played all over London, even though they didn't make a whole lot of money doing it.
13: You know, we had this old second-hand, beaten-up old truck, and literally the front was held on with gaffer tape. It was that kind of, you know, that kind of struggle and having a whip round to see what we could afford on the way home from a gig to eat. It was that kind of stuff. And is there enough money to pay for the gas, you know?
12: Now, here was a bona fide rock star, a guy who'd made it big time, the very Fleetwood of Fleetwood Mac himself, offering them the biggest opportunity they'd ever had.
13: It was like, oh God, we're gonna actually have roadies. We're gonna have like decent equipment. Well, at last, might be a possibility of getting a, kind of some regular income.
12: Plus, they were fans of Fleetwood Mac, and they were excited to take the band into a new era.
13: Would you like to join Fleetwood Mac? Yeah, obviously, who wouldn't, you know?
12: So that afternoon in their flat, with Mick Fleetwood, they talked about what they would play on their upcoming tour of America.
13: We went through a whole load of numbers to include in the set, and he said, well, that's no problem. I obviously know all those.
12: Working with Fleetwood Mac's manager, Elmer and Kirby would enlist the musicians, keeping Mick Fleetwood and possibly one or two others from the old lineup.
15: Did you have any reservations about the fact that it was only Mick Fleetwood?
13: Well, there'd been something like 12 lineups of Fleetwood Mac up until that point.
12: It's true. Not a lot of job security in Fleetwood Mac. After a couple of hours, Mick Fleetwood left Elmer and Kirby's flat, satisfied.
13: He seemed kind of enthusiastic. It seemed like it was real and it was going to happen. And he said, I'll be in touch before we all go to the States.
12: Elmer and Kirby start phoning up musicians to join the band. Some are friends, like the bassist.
13: We've just been offered this. It's fantastic. You know, do you want to get involved?
12: A keyboard player signs on.
13: He was a great pianist when he was sober, but he was rarely sober.
12: And finally, a temporary drummer to play with them until Mick Fleetwood has had time to get over his heartbreak or whatever.
13: It was all supposed to be secret. It was supposed to be hush, hush. And we rehearsed. We rehearsed the set that we were putting together, Stop Messing Around, you know, Rattlesnake Shake, all those old Mac numbers.
12: Weeks go by, and they don't hear from Mick Fleetwood. But then it's time to get on the plane and go.
13: And we were a bit annoyed that he hadn't come down to rehearsals, but I don't think the plan was ever for him to travel with us. I thought Mick would be going first class under his own steam, you know.
12: January 1974. Elmer first steps foot in America, a place he'd never been.
13: Everything was discovery, new discovery, exciting. I mean, it was one of those things that when you're sort of 14 or 15, you know, it's like, I want to have a hit record and I want to tour America.
12: And their first stop is that show booked by promoter Rich Angler.
10: How are you, my friend?
12: At a theater in Pittsburgh.
10: It's 3,500 seats. So I go on sale, boom, the thing sells out like right away.
13: It was rammed, absolutely rammed.
12: The band is ready to rock, but their star drummer, Mick Fleetwood.
13: Right, where's Mick?
12: MIA.
13: We said, well, where is he?
12: Feeding Elmer and the boys information is Fleetwood Mac's manager, Cliff Davis.
13: Cliff said he's not coming, he's not here. We said, well, cancel the gig then. This, we're not going on and we need to just go.
12: But Cliff is not one to take no for an answer.
13: Saying, look, get nicked. I've signed a contract for the band to go on and you can't do that sort of thing over in the States. You'll end up in jail. And of course, we felt incredibly vulnerable because we'd never been there before. We didn't know how anything worked. Cliff was the man with the tickets and the money. What do you do if you're sitting in jail in Pittsburgh and you don't know what's going on, you know?
12: even within the already very shady world of 70s rock managers, Cliff Davis had a reputation. He was known to be eccentric, aggressive even, barking out orders in his thick Cockney accent while practicing karate.
13: You'd be discussing something in the office and he'd be walking around sort of spinning nunchuckers. He was really good at it. You know, I saw him destroy a chair just standing there one day.
15: Did you know that he was a big karate enthusiast?
10: Did you just make that up?
12: Rich Engler, the promoter, who got into that awkward man tussle with Cliff Davis.
10: Oh my goodness. I'm glad the security guy was there. I might not have lived to that. They might have to take me out in a stretcher.
12: He had to watch helplessly as a band featuring none of the original Fleetwood Mac members took the stage.
10: I couldn't believe it. I was in the middle of a bogus Fleetwood faux Mac.
12: As Elmer grabs the mic, he's feeling loose, ready. He'd already thoroughly prepared with what he called his gig kit.
13: Some speed, a quarter bottle of rum, and some weed. Getting the balance between like being disinhibited enough but being functional enough.
12: The band doesn't feel like they have a choice now. They don't know what the consequences will be if they don't hold up their end of the bargain.
13: It was just about get on, let's get on, show them what we can do. This is going to be great. And there were some numbers you go, this is going to blow them away.
10: And the band went straight into Rattlesnake Shake. To my astonishment and amazement, the band was actually good. They learned all the songs and they were pulling off this tune. The audience, they're like going nuts, loving it. The crowd was going crazy.
12: Not many seem to notice that this Fleetwood Mac ain't exactly Fleetwood Mac.
10: We either gave 3 or 5 refunds out of 3,500 people.
13: We did 2 encores. It was fantastic. It was just went down a bomb. We played really well. It was amazing.
12: When Elmer gets off stage, though, that's when reality hits. There's no way this tour can go on without Mick Fleetwood.
13: Our hearts sunk. You know, what are we going to do?
12: Elmer and the band are being paid by the gig, so cutting the tour short now, that'll really hurt financially. But manager Cliff Davis reassures them, don't worry, Mick is still coming.
13: It was just, no, he couldn't make it for tonight. He is coming, but he just hasn't got it together. He's still sort of in a very depressed mood. It was like, well, okay then. He could have come out after, you know, before the second gig or the third gig, you know.
12: As the band makes their way up the East Coast, they don't hear word one from Mick Fleetwood, and Elmer has no way of contacting him.
13: We weren't given any phone numbers for him. So, we were kind of hanging on.
12: Meanwhile, the press is beginning to notice that Fleetwood Mac is light a Fleetwood. Articles start appearing with titles like, Really the Mac? And Will the Real Fleetwood Mac Please Stand Up?
13: That was kind of nasty, nasty stuff. And we thought, this is really bad.
12: Many of the articles note that Mick Fleetwood is still a member of the band and intending to join them. But by the time the tour reaches New York City, he still hasn't shown.
13: Because of the publicity in the media and the press, that kind of stuff, the worry was going on stage and were you going to get hit by a bottle before you even started playing?
12: Half an hour before going on stage at the Academy of Music in New York City, for the first time ever, Elmer loses his voice.
13: I could hardly speak. You know, I reacted really badly to air conditioning. I mean, the fact that I smoked an enormous amount of fags as well.
12: Cliff insists that the band go on and play anyway, without Elmer.
13: You know, an instrumental set, no matter how good it was not really what the audience had come to see, you know. And I felt bad for the other boys because I just figured, you know, we need to do this together.
12: After limbering up with some karate moves, Cliff goes on stage to address the increasingly hostile crowd. He takes the microphone and calls for silence.
13: He said, I am Fleetwood Mac. We took that with a pinch of salt and went, he's nuts.
12: Cliff Davis claimed to own the rights to the band name Fleetwood Mac, which meant, in his mind, He could put anybody he wanted on stage and call them Fleetwood Mac.
13: That kind of belief that, you know, if you've got a bit of paper that says that you've registered the name, then you're entitled to do that. And he saw no problem with it at all.
12: Elmer watches from the sidelines as the band is forced to take the stage and play a 45-minute instrumental set. And he starts to realize something.
13: That we got caught in the crossfire between the Mac and Cliff.
12: Across the pond, Mick Fleetwood has started giving statements to the press, saying things like,
16: "We're the real Fleetwood Mac, yeah, for sure."
13: That they'd been wronged and we were, you know, a bogus band trying to trade on their success.
14: "I couldn't allow other musicians to tour under our name, whoever they were."
13: I knew absolutely that he was lying. If Mick at any time had phoned up and said, "Look, I don't want to do this, I'm not going through with it," it would have ended. You know, it would have ended during rehearsals. It would certainly have ended before we went. It's almost like years in the business and working towards something like this, and then it's completely destroyed and you've lost all credibility. Felt, I don't know, more devastated than angry, I think. Felt kind of betrayed and let down.
12: Mick Fleetwood practically signed them up to do this tour. And now they're stuck.
13: Simply, we couldn't have afforded to get home. I mean, Cliff wasn't going to go, "Well, here's your ticket home, off you go then." He wasn't going to do that. There was no way. He was insistent that he was going to push this through and it was going to be a success.
12: Cliff is already forging ahead after the NYC show. To keep the band out of legal trouble, he renames them.
13: "No, Cliff's going to change it to the new Fleetwood Mac."
12: They're now the new Fleetwood Mac.
13: "And it's our job to go on stage and prove how good we are."
12: But the bad press continues to follow them wherever they go. Articles calling the band members phony, faceless, masquerading unknowns.
13: "These unknowns, all this cobblers."
12: As the band moves west, gigs start to get canceled left and right. People call in complaining, asking for refunds. The Deputy Attorney General of Idaho even files a lawsuit after their show.
13: But the weird thing was, we carried on and we were still going down a storm. Some of the gigs, they were brilliant. I mean, you know, getting up and performing, you kind of, everything else goes out of the window and you're concentrating on what you're doing. And it was a good lineup, musicians that you know, I could rely on to do the job. It felt great and it went down great. Considering the situation that we were in and all the news and the bad publicity, getting encores at gigs was kind of quite surprising.
12: At one show, they lose power.
13: The back line all went down. Everything went down apart from the PA system. And I just scattered and made stuff up for about 10 minutes and got the audience involved and then clapping and stamping and right into it. And when the sound came back on again, there was an eruption of applause. You know, you get that kind of feel when it's all going right. You know you've got the audience. It's not so much you've got them as they're with you.
12: The new Fleetwood Mac shares stages and holds their own against rock legends like Kiss, Leonard Skinner, Joe Walsh.
13: And Joe Walsh said, "I don't know who you are, man," he said, "but you're a great band."
12: Sure, there are the occasional boos and people shouting, "Where's Mick?" At least one bottle gets thrown. And it seems like someone, probably a member of the road crew, sabotages Kirby's guitar amp.
13: And we're about to do the sound check and we find that the wires have all been ripped out of the back of the AC30.
12: They just get a new amp and press on. Still, the weight of it all, being labeled as phonies and Rolling Stone and scabs by Mick Fleetwood, slowly grinds them down.
13: We were saying to Cliff, "We want this to stop. We want to go home. We've had enough."
12: When they cross the border into Canada for a show in Calgary, Cliff finally agrees.
13: And we just wanted out. It was humiliating. The TV, the papers, it's just getting worse, you know. And it's all very well soldiering through and going down to sort of 500 people or 1,000 people in a gig. But that doesn't compare to thousands of newspapers out there and the thousands of people that are being reached by snide comments on the TV. You know, we were not going to win that one. It felt like a victory that we managed to persuade Cliff to organise the flights for us to come home.
12: the new Fleetwood Mac had lasted only 6 weeks. They get on a plane headed to London, and when they land, their problems aren't over.
13: When we get back to England, they were suing all of us, including Cliff, Kirby, myself, everybody involved.
12: The old Fleetwood Mac takes the new Fleetwood Mac to court.
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18: 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This is your local history minute from WUTC. In 1865, the Civil War ended, and General Oliver Howard was appointed head of the Freedmen's Bureau, a government agency responsible for helping formerly enslaved people integrate into a free society. He dispatched the Reverend E.O. Tate to Chattanooga to enact a highly contentious new idea, free public education. Tate led a staff of 6 teachers at the Howard School, who earned a combined monthly salary of $5.50. And if that name, Howard School, sounds familiar, there's a good reason. Howard University, the world-famous historically black university in Washington, D.C., opened the same year as our Howard School here in Chattanooga. This was your Local History Minute from WUTC.
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0: Welcome back to Snap Judgment. We are almost, not quite, maybe Fleetwood Mac story continues.
1: They were suing all of us, including Cliff, Kirby, myself, everybody involved.
2: Mick Fleetwood has to testify, and he admits that, yes, he'd been to Elmer and Kirby's house to talk about the tour. But it wasn't committal, he says.
1: It was just clearly bollocks, and the judge wasn't buying it. We didn't have to pay a penny. I didn't even have to appear in court.
2: A representative of Mick Fleetwood declined to comment on this story, and he's maintained ever since that he had nothing to do with the tour.
1: The last time I heard anything from the Mac was when Mick Fleetwood was sitting in my living room. I'm still really angry about it. It's amazing how it all comes back, the feelings around it.
3: I mean, if you were going to talk to Mick Fleetwood about all this, what would you want to say to him?
1: What the f*** happened? And if you weren't happy, why didn't you tell us? Why didn't you just phone up and say I'm not doing it? Yeah, I'd like to know what was going on.
2: The real Fleetwood Mac relocated to Los Angeles in order to deal with the continuing legal fallout from the tour. There, they met Stevie Nicks and Lindsey Buckingham and set about becoming the biggest band in the world.
1: I mean, I don't begrudge them that stuff. What I begrudge is the fact that it was so devastating to us. I mean, it really destroyed our potential careers, basically. We'd been tainted by the publicity. We couldn't catch a cold, really.
2: Back in London, nobody wanted to work with Elmer and his guitar-playing flatmate Kirby. The calls just stopped coming.
1: I've never been particularly ambitious. It's like even with this thing, you know, my career has been walking through open doors, and that ceased.
2: Kirby was so down, he swore off the music business entirely and moved to the country.
1: He just thought he'd never play again and went off peeling spuds and doing washing up at his father-in-law's hotel, you know.
3: What are you doing?
1: Nothing, really, at that time. Smoking quite a lot of dope, laying around. I can't really remember, actually, to tell you the truth.
2: And then Elmer got another offer he couldn't refuse. From, of all people, Cliff Davis, the recently fired manager of Fleetwood Mac.
3: Why did you say yes to working with Cliff again?
1: I mean, we knew he was a bit of a megalomaniac, but our view was that he'd been stitched up by Mick Fleetwood. Cliff decided we should form a band and he would finance us putting a band together. That's how Stretch happened.
2: From the ashes of the new Fleetwood Mac rose Stretch, a group fronted by Elmer, featuring the bass player from the tour, and
1: Kirby came back from the deep low that he'd been in.
2: Kirby, Elmer's musical partner.
1: We auditioned for guitarists and we auditioned for drummers.
2: A lot of musicians who came in weren't actually interested in joining the band.
1: People turning up not good enough or not equipped enough, but really only coming in the first thing, oh, tell us about the Fleetwood Mac stuff. The attitude was, how did you think you could get away with that? You know, of course, we didn't think we could get away. We didn't think we were getting away with anything.
2: Finally, they had a lineup and they went into the studio.
1: And we were recording down there and Kirby turned up with this track.
2: A song he'd written during his hiatus from music.
1: I didn't like the style of it much.
2: But Elmer really connected with the lyrics. They were about betrayal and dishonesty. Like, the only one who knows the truth, that's him, me, and you. The damage is much deeper than you'll ever see.
3: Was it a very conscious comment on the Fleetwood Mac disaster?
1: Yeah, because it was Kirby, Mick Fleetwood, and me. You know, we're the only ones that know the truth. And it was a track that Kirby had written when he was in that kind of deep despair, trying to make sense of it all, just laying down the truth of the situation, how painful it was. The damage is much deeper than you'll ever see. Well, that's certainly true.
2: They decided to run through it right there in the studio. Even though Elmer's throat was sore and his voice was really more like a growl.
1: So I had kind of geek throat, which was like it adds a sort of bottom dimension to my vocal range. It was almost like a piss take. Oh, I'm going to do a Barry White on this, you know. While we were playing it, Jim, who was the drummer, he missed a beat, which he then realised sounded really good, so he repeated it.
4: I've been thinking about what you have done to me. The damage is much deeper than you'll ever see.
2: For 2.5 minutes, Elmer is at a simmer. And then he explodes.

0: my ears now, it's a pretty scorching track. Like, you guys sound pissed.
1: Yeah, I didn't think, oh, I'm going to make this really hard hit, you know, I'm going to sing it like this. I just sang it straight from the guts and out of the mouth, you know, bypass the brain at all costs. Man, that's him, me and you. You know, it's just lucky that it ended up being a classic, and I've heard loads of versions of it. You can't choose to create that stuff. You finish a track sometimes and everybody just looks at one another and we got that.
2: 1, 2. Now, you might not be surprised to learn that the song Elmer recorded with Stretch that day, Why Did You Do It, became the biggest hit of his career. It's been featured in commercials, a Guy Ritchie movie, and Mick Fleetwood has definitely heard it.
3: The song was a direct attack on me for not showing up for the bogus Fleetwood Mac tour, which I'd never promised to do in the first place, of course. All of it was too bizarre. Damage is much deeper
2: than you'll ever see. Elmer and Kirby still make music together. 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Thank you, Elmer, for sharing your story with us. Thanks as well to Mike Stacks from Ugly Things Magazine and the good folks at Whistledown Studios in London, especially David Prest, who read the excerpts from Mick Fleetwood's autobiography for us. The original score for that piece was by Dirk Schwartzoff. It was produced by John Facile.

Now, after the break, one lucky young man gets the best job in the world. In just a moment, stay tuned.

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1: 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Then head on over to Gate 11 Distillery to see Jason Lyles, and with a full house, JJ's Bohemia host Jakey Lutzko, Husky and the Comeback, Del Boca Vistas, and Bible Belt Studs this Saturday in Chattanooga. 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
2: Welcome back to Snap Judgment. Today, everyone wants the dream job, but it always goes to someone else. That is the rule. But what happens when that someone else is you?
3: This story starts back in the early 70s New York, when Merritt Riley was the Yankees' biggest 11-year-old fan.
4: I was hardcore.
3: Well, actually,
4: my mom and dad were big Yankee fans, so I really didn't have a choice, to tell you the truth. It was always extra special to be at a game, smelling the grass and smelling the popcorn. You know, always sought to get autographs and meet the players. But at the games, I'd be sitting there watching the bat boy retrieving foul balls, and I always wondered, how in God's name can I become that kid? I figured, you know, what the hell, I'll give it a shot, and I wrote a letter to Yankee Stadium. I didn't address it to anybody in particular, just hoping it would get a response.
3: And he did.
4: Pretty quickly.
3: From a bat boy named Joe.
4: Being the kid I was, I got the letter, and I was so excited. It was written on Yankee letterhead stationery, and I was like, wow, this is it. I showed my mom and dad.
3: Bat boy Joe wrote back and said, in order to join the bat boy club,
4: you had to have good grades, athletic ability, be 16 years old.
3: Merritt only met one of these requirements. He was a smarty pants.
4: Yeah.
3: But over the next 5 years, Merritt set his little mind and body to it, and bada bing, bada boom, Joe hooked him up, and Merritt became a Yankee bat.

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1: Two before, I was watching on TV and only dreaming that it would be like a dream to, you know, to meet these people, you know, and now I'm in the same locker room as them.
2: Being a bat boy is no easy work. Merritt shined all the players' cleats, did the laundry, and during practices, he'd shag fly balls. But his most important job was during the game.
1: During the game, you have one responsibility. Once that player that's at home plate hits the ball, whether it's a base hit or an out, your main and only responsibility is to get that bat and get it right back to the dugout.
2: Once in the dugout, all Merritt had to do was return the bat to the bat container, where the other bats hung out.
1: During the game, the Yankees were very, very strict about not being part of the game, you know, being invisible, really.
2: Now, Merritt was planning the rest of his life and career from his gig as a bat boy. If he did a good job, his plan was to become an umpire. Well, that was the hope, at least until July 24th, 1983, Yankee Stadium. Merritt's beloved Yankees were facing one of their biggest rivals, the Kansas City Royals.
1: It was a Sunday afternoon in July, and back then the Yanks and Kansas City, they saw each other a lot in the playoffs, and it was a packed house. You know, it was hot, it was a loud, you know, boisterous crowd.
2: Now, this game was extra special to Merritt, not because of the heated rivalry, but because of one player on the Royals, the superstar hitter George Brett.
1: For whatever reason, George Brett took a liking to me. Even though he was a superstar, he was like a regular guy. He'd, you know, clown around everybody in the clubhouse. He'd always be breaking my chops about one thing or another. And, you know, kidding around, not mean. He had a nickname for me, and it was Spalding from Caddyshack.
2: Spalding Smales. Not the coolest nickname. Spalding from the movie Caddyshack is a spoiled brat infamous for picking his nose and eating it.
1: You know what? It wasn't like I liked the nickname. I just liked that he noticed me enough to have a nickname for me. You know, he made you feel important. That made me like him, you know? Even if he became my favorite.
2: Yankee fan listeners, don't worry about it. His allegiance is still with you.
1: Yeah. Yeah, I mean, George Brett was one of those guys that I would secretly root for. As long as the Yankees would win the game, I was rooting for George Brett to do well. There weren't other players I could say that about that were not on the Yankees.
2: All right, so back to the game.
1: First inning.
3: Second, third, fourth.
1: The game didn't stand out for any reason.
3: Seventh
1: inning. Eighth inning. All right, here we are on the top of the ninth inning. The Yanks are up 4-3.
2: And it's a very close game with the Royals at bat with two outs and a runner on base.
1: You know, you figured the Yanks are going to win this game. You have the Yankee closer, Goose Gossage, who basically was lights out once they brought him in. But a player from Kansas City gets on base, and none other than my favorite player in baseball, George Brett, the crowd's on its feet. George Brett is known as the Yankee killer, but also well known as the hemorrhoid guy.
2: Back in the 1980 World Series, George had to leave a game early because hemorrhoid pain. Since then, every time he came up to bat, he was the butt of all jokes and jeers.
1: The crowd is going wild, jeering at George Brett because of a hemorrhoidal issue. I got a big conflict going on in my head. You know, I'm rooting for this guy, George Brett, to get the big hit. But at the same time, I want to see my favorite team win the game. So George Brett's at bat, and Goose Gossage leans in and delivers a pitch.
4: Uh-oh.
1: I could tell just from the sound of the ball hitting the bat, this thing was going to leave the ballpark. There was a very quick moment of silence, and then all of a sudden the place went crazy.
4: And now the Royals have the one-run lead.
1: So right away, I get up to home plate. I grab the bat. At the time, I know that I have to get that back to the dugout. But I say, you know what? I know I'll probably get in trouble, but I'm going to wait there. I'm going to wait there with the bat, and I want to high-five him when he comes around because he was such a good person to me. I wanted to show that I'm a Yankee fan, but I'm a George Brett fan. While I'm standing there at home plate waiting for George Brett to round the bases, the manager of the Yankees, Billy Martin, is on the top step of the dugout, the veins of his neck just like protruding from his neck because he was screaming for his catcher to check the bat, check the bat. Right after that, the catcher of the Yankees rips it out of my hand and he begins to inspect the bat for cork. When players cork their bats, makes the ball travel further. It's cheating. The catcher checked it for cork and then saw that there was no cork, and he just dropped it on the ground right next to me.

0: be honest, I didn't know what was going on.
1: At this time, George Brett now crosses home plate and just went right to the dugout. I did not get to high-five him because now I was so caught up in what was going on. Right after that, the manager ends up at home plate screaming, I want that bat checked. I want it checked for Pine Tar.
2: What I'm talking about, Frank, is that he's got too much Pine Tar, and the umpires are going to get together. George Brett looking around and wanting to know what's going on, and the umpires are going to
3: Pine Tar is a sticky substance that players put on their wooden bats. Basically, it helps them grip the bat, swing the bat, and hopefully hit a home run.
2: That Pine Tar up that far on the bat.
4: First time in a long, long time I've seen the umpires huddle this long and have a meeting over it.
2: Both they're off, they're feeling it, see, as if there's some sticky stuff around there.
3: But there is a limit to how much Pine Tar one can use. 18 inches from the tip of the handle, about the width of home plate.
1: The umpires take the bat, they lay it down against home plate to determine if the Pine Tar was too far up the handle of the bat.
4: Across home plate.
2: Well, I've never seen this.
4: I never have either.
3: The umpires struggle to make a call, and that's because the Pine Tar rule, it's one of those obscure rules that's rarely enforced. And here, the crafty Yankee manager was waiting until the perfect moment to bring this tiny rule down on George's head.
1: I'm thinking, if I would have just picked up the bat and gotten it out of there instead of waiting at home plate for the high five, none of this would be happening.
4: That's Nick Bremigan with the
2: this
4: bat.
2: This is
4: right
2: going to be an interesting call.
4: Brett isn't sure whether he has a home run yet or not.
1: At that point, I stopped slinking away back towards the dugout, walking backwards. And the players were angry. And at one point, George Brett, who's now pacing up and down the dugout like a raging bull, he says, all I know is that if they call me out, you're going to see four dead umpires.
5: Four dead umpires. Four dead umpires.
1: And almost right after that, almost immediately after that, the home plate umpire looks towards where the Kansas City Royals were and makes the out sign.
2: They might be going to call George Brett out.
4: Well, he's out.
2: Yes, sir.
4: Brett is out. Look at this. Brett is out.
2: And he's steaming mad.
1: George Brett out. Just charges out of the dugout like a maniac. First couple of buttons on his shirt were like open. You know, his hair was a disaster.
4: Forcibly restrained from hitting plate umpire Tim McClellan.
1: Oh, it was crazy. It was crazy.
4: And the Yankees have won the ball game 4-3. Brett is called out for using an illegal bat.
1: Now I position myself inside the dugout, at which point the players from Kansas City are yelling at me. Why the hell didn't you get the bat? I was... you could edit this? I would my pants. 50,000 people and all these big baseball players. And I was scared. I'm not afraid to say that. I was scared.
3: At this point, all hell breaks loose.
1: Yankee Stadium security, the guys in suits and ties, are out on the field. And one of them comes up behind the umpire and swipes the bat out of the umpire's hand and makes a beeline for the dugout. At which point, a pitcher for the Kansas City Royals, Gaylord Perry, sneaks up behind the Yankee Stadium security and swipes the bat out of his hand.
4: Well, a Yankee security person and one of the umpires quickly are chasing whoever has the bat. Jose Martinez is holding Brett. Bobby, I've never seen this in my life.
1: It was some out of a movie. Really was. It kept getting worse for me. It was like a bad nightmare. It kept getting worse.
3: The game ends. Yankee fans celebrate as they leave the stadium, while the Royal fans are still stunned.
1: The players are gone, the umpires are gone. The whole swarm of people is gone. I'm in the dugout by myself. One of the clubhouse managers comes down and says, you don't want to go up into that locker room right now. The Kansas City Royals don't want to see you. They're pissed off at you.
3: So Merritt begins his post-game duties, knocking the mud out of spikes, cleaning up the Yankee locker room.
1: At that point, I thought it was the end of the world. This is the biggest thing ever that's happened to me. The manager of the clubhouse, where the Royals were, came down and said, look, it's safe to go back down to the locker room. The guys that were angry are gone, so come on down. All I could tell you was I was real nervous. I entered the locker room very, very timidly, and I opened the door to the locker room. On the left-hand side is a swarm of reporters.
3: And guess who's in the center of this swarm? You guessed it. Superstar George Brett.
1: The one guy I don't want to see, and he's one of the only ones left. So I try to make my way towards the back of the locker room. I figured he wouldn't see me because there were so many reporters around him. And I go walking through, and You know, you couldn't have planned it any better. The reporters move out of the way, and all of a sudden, he locks eyes with me. And I'm thinking, holy, you got to be kidding. I thought I was dead. Yeah, I figured my heart was broken already. So he's like, Spalding. And I stopped dead in my tracks. And I didn't expect that at all, that he would be in the mood where he's calling me by my nickname, you know? And I was like, yeah. And he looks at me, he says, why didn't you get the bat? And I'm like, holy Christ, what do I say? What do I say? You know, I'm speaking to a Major League Baseball player. I'm 17 years old. And before I could answer, he just started laughing. He said, I'm only kidding around with you. He goes, don't worry about it. And then he said, but you do owe me. And I remember saying, as clear as day, whatever you want, whatever you need. So he says to me, do you want me to tell you what he says to me? He says to me, the next time I'm back here in New York City, he goes, you're going to get me laid. And I said to him, you want me to get you laid? And I started laughing, you know, and he laughed, and that was pretty much it.
3: After the Pine Tar game, people called George Brett a cheater for using a special bat. But George, he got the last laugh. Eventually, the Pine Tar ruling was overturned, George got his home run back, and the Royals won the game. Oh, and remember the hemorrhoids nickname? That was now behind him.
1: As a result of the Pine Tar game, that nickname was forever gone. People don't even know about it, really. I know this whole incident could be blamed on my hero worship of George Brett. You know, any other player, I went up and retrieved bats probably thousands of times. The one time I didn't do it, this baseball history was made.
4: Well, he's out.
2: Yes, sir.
4: Brett is out. Look at this.
2: He's steaming mad.
4: He is out. Bobby, I've never seen this in my life.
1: And still to this day, I still have not gotten that high five I was looking for.
6: 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Merritt still considers himself the Yankees' biggest fan. And a big shout-out as well to Daniel Barbarisi from The Wall Street Journal for bringing us that story. 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

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Snap is brought to you by the team that knows how to hide stuff on the tour bus, except for the Uber producer, Mr. Mark Ristich. He's always with the, "It's in there, officer. It's over there, officer." Well, there's Nancy Lopez, Pat Messini Miller, Anna Sussman, Renzo Gorio, John Facile, Shayna Sheely, Taylor Decott, Flo Wiley, Marissa Dodge, Bo Walsh, David Exme, and Regina Bediaco. And this is not the news. No way is this the news. In fact, you could do like me. Head out to the club, let it slip that you're part of the band. Even though, of course, you're not part of the band. And you would still, even then, not be as far away from the news as this is. But this is PRN.

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